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6: Fledgling technological companies who are watching this happen might start to sour on the United States.
7: The Trump administration has suspended Anthropic's newest AI models over national security concerns.
8: For Tuesday, June 16th, this is All Things Considered from NPR News.
7: I'm Elsa Chang.
8: And I'm Adrian Florido. This hour, new research for adults living with prediabetes.
7: Lifestyle interventions that can help reduce the risk of other health problems.
9: A modest amount of exercise and dietary changes done consistently can lead to these kinds of benefits.
8: Also, in some high school mountain bike competitions, varsity girls race shorter distances than boys do.
7: But one 16-year-old athlete in Utah is trying to change that.
10: Really, they're kind of going against what they say because they're showing that we can't do the same as boys.
8: Those stories after the news.
11: Live from NPR News in Washington, I'm Ryland Barton. Billionaire business owner Rick Jackson has won the Republican nomination for Georgia governor after a runoff primary election against President Trump's pick, Lieutenant Governor Burt Jones. That's according to a race call from the Associated Press. Jackson spent more than $100 million of his own money in the campaign. He'll face Democratic former mayor of Atlanta, Keisha Lance Bottoms, in November. And in Georgia's closely watched Senate race, Republican Congressman Mike Collins won his primary election runoff and will challenge incumbent Democratic Senator John Ossoff in November, according to the AP. The matchup comes as the major parties battle for control of the Senate. Iran says the tentative deal to end the war with the U.S. would require Israel to withdraw from Lebanon. Meanwhile, President Trump is in the French Alps at the G7 Leaders Summit, and he's expressing frustration with Israeli Prime Minister Benjamin Netanyahu, as NPR's Franco Ordonez reports.
12: His main complaint is that Netanyahu just can't stop dropping bombs on Hezbollah in Lebanon. And he criticized some of the specific Israeli retaliation strikes, saying they went too far.
13: I've had a great relationship with Bibi, but now Bibi has to be more responsible with respect to Lebanon.
12: Now, Trump seemed to be sending a message directly to Netanyahu when he also said, quote, Israel would not exist right now if not for him. This is not necessarily new. I mean, we've been reporting on the friction between the two leaders over the course of the war for a while now. But it will be another important thing to watch for in the coming weeks. Does fighting in Lebanon stop? As it will likely play a major role in whether this deal is a success.
11: NPR's Franco Ordonez reporting. Lawyers for some 330,000 Haitians living legally in the U.S. today asked the Supreme Court to dismiss a major immigration case. They say new evidence evidence shows the Trump administration misrepresented key facts in the case, NPR's Nina Totenberg reports.
14: The Trump administration has repeatedly tried to deport Haitians who were living in the U.S. legally under temporary protected status. TPS was enacted by Congress in 1990 to protect people who cannot return to their home countries because their safety would be imperiled by war, civil unrest, or natural disasters. At the Supreme Court in April, the Trump administration sought once again to deport Haitians, many of whom have lived in the U.S. for decades. With a decision expected in the coming weeks, lawyers for the Haitians today filed papers asking the High Court to dismiss the case because the Trump Justice Department, they said, misrepresented key facts that have surfaced in a separate case. Nina Totenberg, NPR News, Washington.
11: The nation's infant mortality rate dropped to a new all-time low in 2025, below 5.4 infant deaths per 1,000 live births. It's remained higher than other high-income countries, but the declines translated to hundreds of fewer infant deaths per year. This is NPR.
15: 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Other contributors include the estate of Joan B. Kroc, whose bequest serves as an enduring investment in the future of public radio and seeks to help NPR produce programming that meets the highest standards of public service in journalism and cultural expression.
16: Good afternoon. It is 4:04, HPR1, All Things Considered. Dave Lawrence, glad you're here. Thank you so much for joining us. Thinking about fuel, maybe you've been paying more for fuel for your ride. Even with the tentative peace deal between the U.S. and Iran, rising fuel costs are still a major concern for airline passengers and their airlines. Diana Burkett-Rakow, CEO of Hawaiian Airlines, for instance, saying higher jet fuel prices have increased financial pressure on every airline, and that includes Hawaiian.
17: We are in, frankly, a crisis around fuel prices. They are about double what they were prior to the Iran war. Every dollar increase over the prior price of fuel is about $100 million a month in additional cost. And right now, we're running about $2 a gallon above pre-war prices. So that's about $200 million extra a month. We have increased our fares sort of here and there in order to offset some of the cost. But I will tell you, we're not recouping the full cost of increased fuel.
16: And tomorrow, we're going to have more highlights from our interview with Hawaiian Airlines CEO Diana Burkett-Rakow, including an update on the airline's merged operations with Alaska. As we continue, Hawaii's economy, a new add-on to our forecast, should continue the pattern of slow growth over the next year. In fact, now forecast to grow a bit more slowly than previously estimated. That word coming from the Department of Business, Economic Development, and Tourism. We will get that information around the corner from now. I'll tell you what we've heard. High surf advisory for south faces is now good through tonight. We have much lower numbers. It's 7 to 10. It's across the islands. And coastal flood statement is also good through tonight. We'll see if that goes away. That's high tides around late afternoon and early evening. It's HPR.
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8: It's All Things Considered from NPR News. I'm Adrian Florido in Washington.
7: And I'm Elsa Chang in Culver City, California. Anthropic's newest AI models have been suspended by the federal government over national security concerns. This happened on Friday evening, and officials from the tech company and the Trump administration are still debating a solution. It's just another example of conflict between the Trump administration and Anthropic, a company that has advocated for more guardrails around the technology. NPR White House correspondent Deepa Shivaram is here with more. Hi, Deepa.
19: Hello.
7: Hello. Okay, so the government issued this suspension of the new models from Anthropic on Friday. What's happened since then?
19: Yeah, so those Anthropic models are Fable 5 and Mythos 5, and they were suspended because of national security concerns. The threat was that the models could be jailbroken. In other words, the security mechanisms built into the AI models could be undone. Now, the suspension from the government was for any foreign users, so anyone not a U.S. citizen, and that even included some Anthropic employees. But in order to comply with the directive, Anthropic said they had to shut down their models for everyone. So since that's happened, there's been, as you can imagine, a lot lot of confusion and disruption, and definitely still questions about the mechanisms and the legal authority the administration has to suspend this technology. The White House on their end has been mostly quiet about the decision, but they did say that officials from the Commerce Department met with Anthropic in Washington yesterday. Anthropic said in a statement that, quote, both parties are working quickly to get this result.
7: Wait, so shutting down access so abruptly like that, like how does that affect the Trump administration's goals for AI? Because, I mean, they've historically been more interested in innovation rather than regulations around safety, right?
19: Yeah, I mean, there's still a lot unfolding here when it comes to what those specific national security concerns were, who they involve. But in terms of immediate impact, there's some big concerns here about what kind of precedent this sets, Elsa. I spoke with Ifeoma Ajinwa. She's a law professor who focuses on AI ethics at Emory University. And she said this suspension could have what she calls a chilling effect on the U.S.'s lead on AI around the world, because it may not be a reliable place for AI businesses or startups.
20: If a company feels like it's not going to be able to globally expand and that the U.S. is an unwelcoming business home, then, you know, that company is going to go elsewhere.
19: And this is kind of part of this recent trend almost from the Trump administration of how they're sort of undercutting themselves on AI. Trump's goal with AI has been to win the global AI race, to beat China, to innovate. But many of his decisions, whether it's, you know, cutting science research funding or limiting foreign student visas or this suspension, a lot of experts say it counteracts some of those goals. And it also throws into question what kind of relationship the U.S. wants with this, with its allies when it comes to sharing the benefits of AI, right? This is a hugely impactful technology. It's changing our lives every day. So what happens when there are limits on how much it's shared and who we share it with?
7: Yeah. Well, speaking of allies, Trump is at the G7 now in France. Has this issue come up in meetings over there? Like, what are other world leaders saying about all this?
19: Yeah, there's definitely a lot of global leaders who are very tapped in, very much paying attention. Canada's Prime Minister Mark Carney said that this was a warning for what over-reliance on certain models can look like. I think looking forward, the EU is something to watch. They've been pretty strict on their AI laws, which the U.S. has been critical of, but maybe they won't want to rely on U.S. technology as much anymore and change some of those regulations. So that's something to look out for.
7: That is NPR's Deepa Shivaram. Thank you so much, Deepa.
19: Thank you.
8: Now we have new developments in the Trump administration's efforts to dismantle the U.S. Department of Education. Two of the department's key responsibilities are largely moving to other federal agencies. Those responsibilities include supervising programs for students with disabilities and safeguarding students' civil rights. NPR's Janaki Mehta covers students with disabilities, and she joins us now to talk through the changes. Hi, Janaki.
21: Hi, Adrian.
8: Let's start with this supervision of those programs for students with disabilities. What role has the Education Department historically played?
21: Yeah, so a big role the Ed Department plays is making sure students with disabilities get the quality public education they're guaranteed by federal law. The department has a whole team that makes sure states follow that law at the Office of Special Education and Rehabilitative Services, or OSERS. That office also has programs that helps adults with disabilities transition to life after school, things like job training and independent living skills. And today, the Trump administration announced it's shifting much of OSERS' work to the Department of Health and Human Services, or HHS. According to a statement, the department said their goal was to, quote, reduce bureaucratic barriers and, quote, support states and schools as they work to improve outcomes for individuals with disabilities. But people in the disability community tell me they have big concerns.
8: What are some of those concerns?
21: So one big worry I've been hearing is that moving special ed to HHS would mean students' disabilities, they might be seen as a medical issue rather than the focus being on them getting an equitable education. And I should say there are still lots of questions about the nuts and bolts of what this move is actually going to look like. But I chatted today with a few former Ed Department employees, including someone who worked at OSERS until last year, and they didn't want to be identified because they fear professional repercussions for talking about this. But this former employee told me they're really worried that schools will go unchecked and that there won't be anyone holding them accountable when it comes to serving students with disabilities.
8: Janaki, we also mentioned changes to the part of the agency that has traditionally worked on student civil rights issues. Let's talk about that change and what it could mean for families.
21: Yeah, that is also, you know, tied to students with disabilities. So much of the work of the Office for Civil Rights, or OCR, is now going to the Department of Justice. OCR's staff and attorney work on protecting K-12 and college students from discrimination based on things like disability, gender, race. And for most families, OCR is really the last place they can turn when they feel their students' civil rights are being violated at school. I should say the overwhelming share of discrimination complaints at OCR come from students with disabilities. Secretary of Education Linda McMahon said today in a statement that this change would, quote, ensure stronger, more coordinated civil rights enforcement. But my colleague Corey Turner spoke with Catherine Lehman today. She led OCR under Biden and Obama and said she thinks this move is a terrible idea. She says OCR staff are specifically skilled at working on civil rights enforcement at schools and that the DOJ isn't equipped to do that.
0: Janaki, we should remind listeners that this is another step in a bigger project of the Trump administration's to dismantle the Education Department altogether, right? Give us some of the context here.
21: Yeah, that's right. So last year, the administration cut half the staff at the Ed Department. It also moved the work of offices dedicated to elementary and secondary education, post-secondary education, and Indian education to other federal agencies. And then earlier this year, Ed announced it was moving parts of the federal student loan system to the Treasury Department. I should say there are still questions around how legal some of these moves are, given that Congress intentionally placed some of these offices within the Ed Department. So we'll have to wait and see how this plays out.
0: I've been speaking with NPR education correspondent Janaki Mehta. Janaki, thanks so much.
21: Thanks, Adrian.
7: For a long time in endurance sports, women and girls have not been allowed to compete at the same distances as men. They have run or cycled shorter courses, but that is changing as female athletes, including high school girls in Utah, lobby for equality. Ciara Hewlett from KUER reports.
1: 16-year-old Mae Miller zooms by with her friends on a blue mountain bike she named Cinderella Sparkle Princess. It has a sticker by the handlebars that says, "Shut up, legs."
10: Because when you're racing and you look down and your legs hurt, then you just see that and you're like, okay, they don't hurt anymore. Pain is just a mindset.
1: Now she wants to push her legs even harder. The league that high school mountain bikers race in Utah often has varsity girls racing 3 laps and boys 4. Miller started a petition to change that and equalize distances. When she posted it on a social fitness app, she got flamed in the comments.
10: Boys, they would be like, well, you shouldn't because then you'll get hurt or you won't have a social life anymore. And I'm like, what? What? If we want to work that hard, we will work that hard.
1: What stands in her way is the policy of NICA, the National Interscholastic Cycling Association, which sanctions races in Utah and 30 other states. Association President Amanda Carey, a former professional mountain bike racer, says it's largely about safety.
22: We don't want riders passing, and it's a rule of ours to prevent that from happening on course at those speeds.
1: To prevent passing, the association looks at past events and figures out how many laps most racers can finish in 90 minutes. Varsity boys, usually faster, can often do 4 laps in Utah compared to 3 for most girls. So NICA sets fewer laps for girls, so not as many riders have to be pulled off the course if they're not on track to finish in 90 minutes.
22: It's not only not a good feeling, it doesn't really meet any of our goals as a youth development organization for folks to have that positive sporting experience.
1: But Mae Miller, with the Cinderella Sparkle Princess bike, pushed back with data.
10: They talk a lot about equity, but really they're kind of going against what they say because they're showing that we can't do the same as boys.
1: Amanda Carey.
22: Her leadership, it forced us, and we did, to really go through the current courses we have.
1: NICA went through recent race results with more scrutiny and found one Utah course that meets their criteria to equalize laps. Carey says varsity girls will now race the same number of laps as boys on that course and maybe on more in the future.
22: May help to see this is that we have to continuously really look at that data from a how could we change this versus we are doing it right.
1: NICA will continuously look because lots more girls are getting into mountain bike racing, and finishing times are getting faster. Girls' varsity lap times on that Utah course are 26% faster in the last decade, and the number of girls participating in the Utah League is up 32%.
22: I think that participation is absolutely having an impact, right? Because the more girls that come, the more they get practice, they get exposure, right? They get more competitive fields.
1: Mae Miller is happy things are starting to change, but she still hopes for more meaningful changes down the road. Until then, Miller and her friends are going to keep biking with everything they've got.
2: GRIT Grit! We don't take no shortcuts!
1: For NPR News, I'm Ciara Hewlett in Spanish Fork, Utah.
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16: And you are here at member-supported Hawaii Public Radio 418. And Dave Lawrence, glad that you are with us. Grateful for your time. Hawaii's economy, our focus at the moment. And according to DBED, that's right, Department of Business, Economic Development, and Tourism, the economy here in the island should continue its pattern of slow growth over the next year. In fact, they say growing a bit more slowly than previously estimated. And DBET, they downgraded its state economic growth forecast for 2026 to 1.6%. For context, that's down from its March expectations of 1.7% growth for the year. DBET is blaming higher inflation and slower job growth for the change, still calling Hawaii's economy resilient, would be the characterization. Over the next several years, they are sticking with the forecast of 1.8% next year, then a couple years at 1.9% in 2028 and 2029. All of this marking slower growth from last year's figure of 2.5%, and that slightly above the national average. Land, such a big deal here in the islands, very big deal, and so much precious, incredible land. We've got this new venture in the news. It's going to be taking over management of hundreds of acres of farmland in one island community, and we're going to be learning much more about it in a moment here on HPR.

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1: 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I'm Adrian Florido.
2: And I'm Elsa Chang. There is encouraging news for the roughly 115 million adults in the U.S. with pre-diabetes. Taking small steps to change your everyday habits, like tweaks to your diet and prioritizing movement, can help prevent both type 2 diabetes and multiple chronic diseases, including heart disease. NPR's Allison Aubrey joins us now to talk about new research published this week in the medical journal JAMA. Hi, Allison.
3: Hi, great to be here.
2: Great to have you. Okay, so tell us more about what this new research shows.
3: Sure. This is a fascinating study, Elsa. It's a follow-up to research that began two decades ago. Back then, several thousand participants with prediabetes and those at high risk, they were in their early 50s at the time, started a lifestyle program. They began to exercise about a half hour a day. They made changes to their diets. And this landmark diabetes prevention program showed these changes were actually enough to fend off diabetes more effectively than taking medication.
2: Wow.
3: And now the participants are in their 70s and are still benefiting from these lifestyle changes. In this new study, scientists have documented up to a 43% reduction in the risk of developing two or more serious chronic conditions, such as kidney disease, heart failure, and COPD.
2: Wait, so talk more about like what kinds of changes people made in this study. Like, were these bold changes in diet or exercise, or just like tiny little modest tweaks?
3: Yeah, you know, I think when people hear about lifestyle changes, they imagine these extreme shifts.
2: Yeah.
3: But nobody in this study, Elsa, was asked to run a marathon or become a vegan or give up any food entirely. They were counseled to make small, gradual changes. If they were sedentary, they started walking 20 minutes a day. They rode an exercise bike or walked on a treadmill, anything to get that heart rate up for about 150 minutes per week. I spoke to one participant who made simple swaps in his diet. He cut back on saturated fat. So instead of eating hamburgers multiple times a week, he'd have one. He cut back on sugary drinks and he started walking more when he played golf. He told me he didn't feel like he was depriving himself. And the author of the study, Dr. Marcel Salive of the National Institute on Aging, told me these results are really impressive.
4: I think it's very surprising to people that a modest amount of exercise and dietary changes done consistently and maintained over many years can lead to these kinds of benefits.
3: Even he was surprised also by the extent to which healthier habits can help prevent these diseases.
2: Yeah, this is really assuring. So wait, as you mentioned, the participants in this study are now in their 70s. I'm so curious, like what has changed about the way these conditions are treated or prevented today compared to the early 2000s when this study began?
3: The big change is the introduction of GLP-1 medications such as Ozempic and Mounjaro, which have been a big game changer. These drugs are effective at helping people lose weight and reduce A1C. But lifestyle is still very important. Lifestyle is a cornerstone to thrive as we age.
2: That is NPR's Allison Aubrey. Thank you so much, Allison.
3: Thank you, Elsa.
1: Puerto Rico is dealing with a severe shortage of running water, so severe that the governor has activated the National Guard to distribute drinking water across the island. The problem's been building for months, caused by ruptures and leaks in Puerto Rico's aging aqueduct system. Workers this week have been scrambling to repair a massive crack in one major pipe that's left tens of thousands of people in and around the capital with no water at all. Here with us now is José Luigi, who lives in San Juan and is dealing with the water shortage himself. And Mr. Luigi, thanks for joining us to share your experience.
5: Thanks for having me.
1: How long have you not had any water?
5: I haven't had water for a month and 22 days.
1: You haven't had water for almost 2 months?
5: Mm-hmm.
1: How is that affecting your life?
5: Well, first of all, like, I had to rearrange how I live my daily life because I have to think about how I'm going to get water, where I'm going to bathe. Luckily, I have, you know, I have family and friends that some of them have water, not all of them. And so I can bathe at their house or I can, like, you know, get water from them. It's also, you know, doing a lot for my mental health. Mm-hmm. Like, I've had a lot of crying spells and it's really, it's an anxiety and it's really hard to think about the future when I have to think about the present. I work from home. Mm-hmm. So, like, I have to figure out how to do my basic needs and, like, what I'm going to do with that. or should I wait till the end of the day and, like, find
1: to use the bathroom
5: somewhere else? To use the bathroom before I would use my evenings for relaxing. Or I also have multiple jobs, so sometimes I would work in the evenings, and now I can't do that. So it's just like it's been very disruptive, and it's been really hard to just, like, exist in our daily life. Daily life.
1: And I understand that you live in the Santurce neighborhood, like in the heart of the capital city, San Juan. Do you have any sense of why you specifically don't have water?
5: They keep telling us, like, oh, it's this thing. And then they fix it. And we don't have, but we still don't have water. And then they tell us it's another thing. And so, like, this has been the case for the past almost 2 months, where they keep saying it's something and that's not the problem. A lot of us think that they know what the problem is, but they don't want to tell us the problem with the water. Even though it's worse now, we've had interrupted service for over a year now. Mm. So the problem has persisted for that amount of time. So, like, we know there's, like, a bigger problem happening, but that's not being fixed. Mm.
1: I understand that you are a psychologist.
5: Yeah.
1: Can you talk with me about the mental toll on you, the mental toll on your patients?
5: So I see a lot of my work right now being around how to learn to live with the current situation. With my neighbors, I see a lot of depression. There's a lot of jokes going around where it's like, oh, maybe I'll go to a psych hospital because I'll have water and electricity, which is, you know, really sad to hear, even as a joke. So it's devastating. And as a psychologist, it also feels a little hopeless because we can help people manage, you know, their sadness or anxiety. But it's really heartbreaking to also have them adapt to this. Like, nobody should have to adapt to these problems.
1: Mm. Puerto Rico's governor said today that repairs to this big crack that they discovered in a big pipe over the weekend, that the repairs have been completed. Are you hopeful that you might get water back soon, that your life might soon return to normal?
5: I generally don't feel hopeful. The problem you just mentioned is pretty recent. And so a lot of people lost water, let's say, a week ago, but our problem has persisted. Like, it's been longer than that. So before this interview, I saw that they reported how they found another area in San Juan where there's a leak. Mm. And they said they're not going to repair it because to repair that, they would have to, like, stall some of the other repairs that are happening. Mm. And so as they fix things, they find other problems. So I don't feel helpful at all.
1: Well, I do hope that you find some relief very soon. I've been speaking with Jose Luigi. He lives in San Juan, Puerto Rico, and has been coping with the island's severe water shortages. Mr. Luigi, thank you so much.
5: Thank you.
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7: Massive IPOs planned for this summer are likely to send a tsunami of cash through the tech capital of San Francisco, pushing up home prices with it.
8: We are in unprecedented times because of the access to liquidity, the access to wealth.
7: I'm Kristen Schwab. A look at the real estate market from the front lines of the AI boom, next time on Marketplace.
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10: It is 4:29. Aloha. Good afternoon. Thank you so much for joining us here. Member supported Hawaii Public Radio, and I'm Dave Lawrence. Glad that you're on board. Thinking about farming, you do some growing of vegetables and stuff. Sometimes that can be a real art form and critical here in our island community. Well, we've got an update on 400 acres, or nearly that much, a new venture taking over management of that spread of farmland at Turtle Bay Resort on the North Shore here. Ono Small Pua'a planning to support local kalo farmers, reviving native Hawaiian plants there. This is land right in that area by Turtle Bay, Mauka of the Kamehameha Highway and the golf course there. And it's a creation of native plant nursery here on Oahu. Hui Ku Maoli Ola wanting to apply native Hawaiian stewardship practices, creating opportunities for local farmers, growing a bunch of native Hawaiian plants too. Napono Pacific has been managing this land until now, and subtenants have been growing a bunch of stuff too. Bananas is some of it, taro leaves, some basil. And Ono Small Pua'a, it says, wants to keep the farmers as tenants, but needs to make sure they're aligned with its values. It's a lot of land, nearly 400 acres of farmland. Grow all kinds of stuff on that. Well, I don't think we could get a better segue than to just head over to a new farm in Haleiwa. Separate story, but in the same basic area. Working to employ refugee farmers in this case, while strengthening Hawaii's food resilience and security. Run by the Pacific Gateway Center, HPR's Emma Kairos telling us more.
11: For them, farming is more than a livelihood. It's a connection to family, culture, community, and the land itself.
12: That's Bonarath Bori, the agriculture program director at PGC. He's originally from Cambodia and came to Hawaii as a refugee, like many of the farmers who work on the new farm. The 80 acres on Oahu's North Shore have 8 farmers who each manage their own plots. Crops range from papaya to long beans to eggplants and much more in between.
11: They work in the sun and the rain. They prepare the soil, plant the seeds, and care for each harvest. They face challenges that many of us will never know, yet they continue to show up with resilience, determination, and faith each and every day.
12: PGC originally leased almost 180 acres in central Oahu. When the lease was set to expire, organizers knew they had to relocate. Kamehameha Schools offered PGC land on the North Shore and agreed to a 15-year lease. Work to prep the farm started last summer. Teams began pilling, fertilizing, and irrigating the land, and it was ready to have seeds planted by December. The farmers harvested their first crop in February.
13: They're helping the farmer a lot. Yeah, they support us. They give us the answer.
12: Pirawat Panyamani is a farmer from Thailand who's been with PGC for a little over a year. Panyamani supports his wife and son through his farm work. He's grown over 5,000 pounds of tomatoes that have been distributed to local businesses and markets around the island.
13: Yeah, I'm feeling good. I can, you know, provide them the food. You know, the growing food, we in the far away from the other part of the mainland. We will be good if we can grow our own food over here in the land in the Hawaii.
12: Matt Johnson is PGC's executive director. He says his goal is to make sure the farmers are self-sufficient and understand the way business works for themselves, instead of having to be dependent on the program.
14: One of the easiest or most obvious beginning touch points for someone coming to a new country is food. And that really has been an integral part of the connections that we make with the clients that we work with. So that's part of the relationship building and trust, but then also the economic opportunities.
12: Johnson says building local food resilience is more important than ever, as Hawaii imports about 80 to 90% of its food. But shifting political climates have created challenges for the organization.
14: Working with immigrants and refugees can be really challenging, especially with current administration. And our organization has a lot of financial challenges, organizational challenges, and you think about all the challenges that we have, but then we think about the challenges that the clients have that we work with. And that's really kind of our North Star.
12: Reporting from Haleiwa, Emma Kairos, HPR News.
10: Coming up as we continue, Senator Brian Schatz praising the United Kingdom for its move to ban access to social media for cakey under the age of 16. Schatz, lead author of a bipartisan bill, it would set a minimum age of 13 to use social media. Restrictions like these, well, they started with first adopters in what neighborhood? Well, HPR's Bill Dorman in his Asia Minute today will be telling us it's in Asia, and that's coming up. We continue with a couple bits of high surf advisory. Let's see, is that still with us? Yes, it's on south faces 7 to 10 through this evening and still dealing with the coastal flood. for late afternoon, early evening hours. It is HPR.
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2: 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I'm Elsa Chang in Culver City, California.
1: And I'm Adrian Florido in Washington. On Sunday, President Trump and his family sat ringside to watch the UFC cage fighting match at the White House. Tech billionaires, politicians, and cabinet officials were also in the crowd. Today, the Justice Department says five people have been arrested and charged with plotting to attack the event. NPR Justice Correspondent Ryan Lucas is covering this and joins us now. Hi, Ryan.
15: Hi there.
1: Let's start with this alleged plot. What have officials said about it?
15: Well, FBI Director Kash Patel first announced this in a post on social media this morning. He said the FBI and his partners were made aware of a potential threat to the UFC fight at the White House on June 10th. So that's just 4 days before the event took place. The Justice Department says five people have now been arrested in Ohio, Missouri, Nebraska, and California. This morning, the Secret Service Deputy Director Matthew Quinn told reporters that this plot was a serious threat. He also said this about the alleged plot.
16: I'd say it was unique due to the numbers involved, the level of planning involved. It was an active plot, yes, involving purported claim to be planned to use drones, snipers, etc.
15: Now, Quinn also said suspects are still at large, and this is very much an ongoing investigation.
1: Let's go back to what the deputy director of the Secret Service just said there, drones and snipers. What more, if anything, can you tell us about that?
15: Well, one of the people arrested was 19-year-old Tyson Proper. And an FBI affidavit unsealed in federal court in Ohio says that on Wednesday night, Proper's parents called local police because they had concerns about their son. They were worried about recent gun purchases he'd made and also people he was in touch with online. And court papers say Proper was admitted to a local hospital because of homicidal intent. The FBI was called in. Agents followed up the next day, so just 3 days before the UFC fight. They interviewed Proper. He allegedly told them plotters were planning to meet up in Fredericksburg, Virginia over the weekend. They were to bring guns, ammunition, supplies to conduct an attack. And he allegedly told the FBI the target was the White House UFC event. And the plan was to fly small drones laden with explosives over the UFC arena on the south lawn of the White House, and then to detonate the drones, to blow them up. The explosions were then supposed to drive the crowd to flee south, where gunmen were to have taken up positions to open fire on the crowd and high-value targets. Proper allegedly told the FBI the attack was designed to jumpstart a revolution in the United States.
1: Hmm. Is there any clue as to why Proper and others allegedly wanted to jumpstart a revolution?
15: Well, in his interview with the FBI, Proper allegedly told agents that this group of people he was working with believe the U.S. is heading in the wrong direction, that it needs to be torn down and rebuilt. Proper's mother told agents that the group had ultra-religious and anti-government views. She said they had grievances about government corruption, about the handling of the Epstein files, about data centers. Proper himself had also allegedly made anti-Semitic statements in front of his family and online. Other defendants held similar views. Now, it's unclear how close this plot came to actually happening, but it's a very compressed time frame that we're talking about. At this moment, Proper's been charged with conspiracy and attempted murder and other offenses. Other arrests have been made, but as I said, officials say suspects are still at large.
1: Well, that's NPR's Justice Correspondent, Ryan Lucas. Ryan, thanks for covering this for us.
15: Thank you.
2: Iraq is playing today in the World Cup, its first match of the tournament and its first World Cup match in 40 years. Now, Iraq is not alone. A lot of countries are competing in this tournament for the first time in a long time. NPR's Jasmine Garth spoke to Iraq national team fans about what this moment means.
17: I'm in Dearborn, Michigan, the state with the largest Iraqi American population in the U.S. And let me tell you something. This town takes its soccer seriously. I'm at a match for a local league, the Iraqi Chaldean League. It's the first game of the summer, and things are getting heated. One of the goalies is yelling so much, you'd think this was an actual World Cup match. Sitting on the sidelines, 34-year-old Z.E. Sho says growing up in Iraq, soccer was part of everyday life, even during a time of conflict.
18: It was the only thing that would bring everybody in. Soccer was like, even if you see it now, like when they play, you have like people from the south, from the north, from the west, from the east, all gathering together to watch the game.
17: Isho hadn't even been born the last time Iraq qualified to play a World Cup in 1986. He says Iraq playing in this 2026 Cup has brought this whole community together. And yes, he knows Iraq is in a group with teams that are so good, some have dubbed it a group of death. Norway, Senegal, France, oh my. But he says,
18: if they win one game, which I'm sure they will, Iraqi's fan will go crazy.
17: Like most people we speak to out here, he can't afford to go to the games. Not with the lowest ticket price hovering at around $1,000. But he will be watching every game closely. Because whatever you call it, soccer, football, or Kurut al-Qadam, is more than just a sport. In most of the world, it's like a religion. And here in the U.S., it's getting more converts.
19: I'm sending you 2 youth medium, 2 youth large, 3 youth extra large.
17: Wad Sana is the owner of a store called Soccer World. He came to the U.S. from Iraq as a kid in 1976. And one of the first things he wanted to do, of course, was play ball. So he went to a sports store.
19: And I walked in and I asked the associate, do you have football? So he bring me that brown football. And I looked at it and said, what the heck is this? He goes, that's football. I thought he was just like making fun of me.
17: Compare that to now. His store has a wait list for Iraqi national team jerseys. Every day, they say they get about 100 calls asking, hey, when is the shipment arriving? Sana says he went to see Iraq the last time they played in 1986 in Mexico. It's what inspired him to open this store. That feels like a very long time ago, he says.
19: So imagine for 40 years, though, that's 10 tries of trying to qualify for the World Cup and Iraq fail at it. And now finally we made it. For me to see that love and that passion, it gives you a goosebump.
17: He's even ready to dust off some old soccer chants.
19: Hey, hey, hey, Hasaiji Thani. It means, hey, we're going to score a goal. The Iraqi kids, they all know that. But maybe the foreign kids, I have to teach it to them, yes.
17: And you might have to, because it's not just people with Iraqi heritage who are rooting for Iraq here in Dearborn.
20: No, attack the ball.
17: Good job, stay. Fatima Al-Zahra Yazji from Kuwait is 16. She loves soccer so much, even on this sweltering summer day. She's out in the sun practicing with her team, Michigan FC, a free youth soccer club.
21: I had this passion for soccer, I guess. I learned most of my skills from my dad, actually.
17: Fatima's bracket in this World Cup is Cristiano Ronaldo, Iran, and definitely Iraq.
21: I feel like that's a big milestone for them. Like, this should be a very exciting World Cup.
17: And with that, she heads back to her drills. Come game day, she'll be watching on TV with her dad and grandfather.
21: I gotta see them win.
17: Or at the very least, play a good game. That in itself is already a victory 40 years in the making. Jasmine Garst, NPR News, Dearborn, Michigan.

0: This is All Things Considered from NPR News. Time now for My Unsung Hero, our series from the team at the Hidden Brain podcast. My Unsung Hero tells the stories of people whose kindness left a lasting impression on someone else. Today's story comes from Rebecca Simonich. At 15, Simonich developed epilepsy. She started having brief seizures that affected her speech. Over the next 5 years, she cycled through medications, but the seizures continued. When she was 20, she flew from Charleston to Baltimore to meet with a neurologist at Johns Hopkins Hospital. He told her she was a candidate for brain surgery, which could remove the scarred brain tissue causing her symptoms. On the flight home, Simonich kept replaying what the doctor had told her.
1: And like so many patients who receive difficult or big news, I had really only absorbed 10 to 15% of the conversation, and now I had so many questions. So I just recall being on the plane, looking out the window, and feeling so many emotions in that moment. So the plane took flight, and then I made eye contact with the gentleman sitting beside me. And he must have asked me something along the lines of, what was I doing in Baltimore? And to my surprise, being a fairly private person, I blurted out something along the lines of, I just found out I have to have brain surgery. And I remember saying it quietly. You know, it was kind of, I was practicing saying it out loud that first time I said it to him. And he turned to look at me, and he shared with me that he was a neuropsychologist and he had worked with patients like me. And he asked me questions. He listened to me. He began asking me what I had learned at Johns Hopkins, what they had shared with me about the surgery. And then he clarified what some of those statements meant. And I'll just never forget the way he smiled at me. And very calmly, he leaned forward, pulled out a backpack or a briefcase, and brought out a notebook. And he had some really old school graph-like paper that he put on the airplane table. He pulled out a pen, and then he just started drawing pictures of the brain and even marking sections of his drawing as he spoke and pointing out key details of where the hippocampus was and the amygdala, and this is what they would do with the surgery and how they would remove that scarred region. I didn't understand the complexity of the brain and what this meant in terms of surgery. So the gift of having someone sit beside me who was a compassionate listener and could speak to me at my level. I work in healthcare now. That is infrequent. That doesn't happen often. And so I had this gift of this wonderful stranger with this expertise and compassion sitting next to me that day on the plane and explaining it.
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3: It is HPR 1 and All Things Considered. Dave Lawrence, glad you're here. Thank you so much for joining us. Senator Brian Schatz, he's in the news, praising the UK for the move they're doing to ban access to social media for kids under 16. Schatz, lead author of a bipartisan bill, it would set a minimum age of 13 for social media. And HPR's Bill Dorman tells us first adopters for some of these restrictions were in Asia. It's in his Asia Minute today.
4: When it comes to social media, Australia is already living with what the UK is now just planning. This past December, Australia became the first country to apply a nationwide ban on social media for children. Down under, the restrictions apply to anyone under 16. Heavy financial penalties for violations are targeted at specific social media companies, which do not take reasonable steps to prevent those under 16 from having access to their accounts. The Australia model has been used as a base for similar bans, including in Asia. Nearly 3 months ago, Indonesia adopted a similar policy for those under 16. 2 weeks ago, Malaysia installed its own restrictions on social media use for the same age group. enforcement has been raised as a challenging issue in each country. While concerns about negative impacts of social media use are widespread, some countries are being more cautious in their approaches to dealing with the issue. Singapore's Minister of State for Digital Development and Information told reporters last month, "We do have safeguards in place, and we do not think just rushing into having a ban may necessarily be the best thing." With the Asia Minute, Bill Dorman, HPR News.
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0: little sleep I'm getting, because I'm only sleeping about like maybe 4 to 4.5 hours a day.
1: Wow.
0: That first week I slept maybe like 2 hours a day.
1: Wow.
0: Yeah, it was really hard. It really got to me.
1: Were you kind of a mess?
0: Good thing I'm alone, right?
1: Yeah, and you're alone.
0: Well, yeah, the first week I was definitely having some audio hallucinations. All the little sounds of my boats were like getting turned into people's voices, and like the boat was talking to me a lot.
1: Oh my God.
0: But I'm here for a lot of reasons, but part of it is because I want to break the women's world record. And I am currently about 500 miles ahead of the women's world record.
1: Oh my God. Okay.
0: That's part of all of this for me. It's trying to push myself to do the thing well and do it right and put all of myself into it, because you only get one chance to do it.
1: Kelsey, you are one brave, tough human being. I'm just kind of in awe picturing all of this right now. Can I ask you, I mean, as you said, you've spent so much of your life on the water. You rowed to Hawaii as part of a 4-person team. You were also part of a crew on a sailboat that crossed the Atlantic. What is it about the open ocean that turns on your brain so beautifully, that makes you feel so good inside?
0: Well, I mean, I love wilderness. I think there's nothing more humbling and special than putting yourself in a place that's so much more powerful than you. And there's no bigger piece of wilderness in our world than the open ocean. It's massive. And there is very much something spiritual for me about just being with a place that is so strong, so beautiful, so powerful, and also just something that requires you to have humility in the face of what it really is.
1: Yeah.
0: I really do love it. I think it's insane how just beautiful it is out here, and that the fact that I am not in control of what's going on most of the time. And I think it really takes you outside of yourself when you give some recognition to that. I love it.
1: That's beautiful. Well, Kelsey, good luck. Be safe. We are all rooting for you here on land.
0: Thank you.
1: Kelsey Fendler is attempting to become the first American woman to row solo from Monterey, California to Oahu. Thank you so much, Kelsey. It is such an honor and such a pleasure to be speaking with you in the middle of the Pacific Ocean.
0: Thank you so much for taking the time.
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9: Now the next 60 days is really where, like, the money of this deal is either made or not made, right?
2: President Trump is in France meeting with world leaders. At the top of the agenda, getting to a final deal to end the war in Iran.
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2: I'm Adrian Florido.
1: And I'm Elsa Chang. This hour, we speak with a shipping executive about the challenge of reopening the Strait of Hormuz.
2: And in Albania, people are upset about plans for a new luxury hotel with ties to the Trump family.
10: We're tired of these guys stealing from us, stealing our resources, selling things that are not theirs to sell.
1: Also, rising costs are making it even harder to juggle work and parenting. Parents say they need more support.
11: There's just no way to be two things at once and give 100% at both.
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12: Live from NPR News, I'm Giles Snyder. Iran's state-run news agency says a tentative deal extending the ceasefire with the U.S. and reopening the Strait of Hormuz also requires Israel to stop attacking Lebanon. Authorities say Israeli attacks have killed hundreds of women, children, and first responders. NPR's Aya Petraoui has more.
13: Iran's Foreign Minister Abbas Araghchi says the first phase of negotiations centered on ending the war, opening the Strait of Hormuz, and lifting a U.S. naval blockade on Iran. Iran says several ships have already made it to Iranian ports since the deal was announced Monday. Araghchi says the next phase of talks that start this Friday will focus on nuclear issues and lifting U.S. sanctions. But he says the most important aspect of the deal is ending wars on all fronts, including starting Friday in Lebanon. He says Iran would view Israel's continued occupation of southern Lebanon as a violation of the agreement. Israel's prime minister says Israel will remain in a, quote, buffer zone of southern Lebanon for as long as necessary. Aya Beltraoui, NPR News, Cairo.
12: Details about the initial deal to end the war have yet to be made public, but President Trump says the agreement rules out a nuclear weapon for Tehran and that the full text will be revealed in a few days. A formal signing ceremony is set in Switzerland on Friday. With the initial deal with Iran in hand, President Trump is refocusing his attention on the war in Ukraine. Trump and other G7 leaders at their summit in France heard Tuesday from Ukrainian President Volodymyr Zelensky, and Trump and Secretary of State Marco Rubio spoke separately with Zelensky. Trump says he is considering reimposing sanctions soon on Russian oil shipments. Primary runoff voters in Georgia have set up a closely watched midterm Senate race. Georgia Republicans have chosen Congressman Mike Collins to run against incumbent Democratic Senator John Ossoff this fall. President Trump endorsed Collins over the weekend. Collins campaigned as a self-described MAGA warrior. Voters also went to the polls Tuesday in Alabama, Oklahoma, and Washington, D.C. Trump administration trying to sort out an agreement with the artificial intelligence company Anthropic after putting restrictions on the company's newest AI models over national security concerns. NPR's Deepa Shivram is following that story.
14: The suspension from the government was for any foreign users, so anyone not a U.S. citizen. And that even included some Anthropic employees. But in order to comply with the directive, Anthropic said they had to shut down their models for everyone. So since that's happened, there's been, as you can imagine, a lot of confusion and disruption, and definitely still questions about the mechanisms and the legal authority the administration has to suspend this technology. The White House on their end has been mostly quiet about the decision, but they did say that officials from the Commerce Department met with Anthropic in Washington yesterday. Anthropic said in a statement that, quote, both parties are working quickly to get this resolved.
12: NPR's Deepa Shivram, and this is NPR News.
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15: That would be member-supported Hawaii Public Radio 504. Dave Lawrence, glad you're here. Thank you very much for joining us. Thinking about fuel costs, even with the tentative peace deal between the U.S. and Iran, rising fuel costs still a big deal for passengers flying to and from Hawaii and airlines. Diana Burkett-Rakow, CEO of Hawaiian, says higher jet fuel prices have increased financial pressure on every airline, including Hawaiian Airlines.
16: We are in, frankly, a crisis around fuel prices. They are about double what they were prior to the Iran war. Every dollar increase over the prior price of fuel is about $100 million a month in additional cost. And right now we're running about $2 a gallon above pre-war prices. So that's about $200 million extra a month. We have increased our fares sort of here and there in order to offset some of the cost. But I will tell you, we're not recouping the full cost of increased fuel.
8: Going to get more highlights on from our chat tomorrow, including an update on airlines' merged operations with Alaska. Hawaii Department of Human Services offering free online training for people to report child abuse or neglect. 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Mandated reporters include healthcare providers, school personnel, mental health professionals. Online training launched in March. You can get more information at mauicounty.gov, mauicounty.gov. As we continue, we're going to be thinking about Maui in this upcoming report because starting tomorrow, first ever Wailuku Film Festival, bringing a five-day celebration to Maui. And HPR has a report. I'll get that on for you coming up around the corner as All Things Considered continues.
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17: This is All Things Considered from NPR News. I'm Elsa Chang in Culver City, California.
18: And I'm Adrian Florido in Washington. President Trump says the next phase of Iran talks will be easier than the first round of negotiation that led to the preliminary deal.
19: Well, we have a deal that's a fair deal. It's a good deal.
18: Trump says the next phase will focus on more technical details regarding Iran's nuclear capacity and will also ensure the Strait of Hormuz stays open. Observers say the next few days and months will be critical. NPR White House correspondent Franco Ordonez is in France with the president for the G7 summit, and he joins us now. Hi, Franco.
20: Hey, Adrian.
18: So this is the second day of the G7 summit. What is the latest there?
20: Yeah, I mean, I don't think it's very surprising that Iran remains a focus of these talks. President Trump continues to give out kind of little details each day about the agreement that was signed. But so far, he's really focused on repeating two main points. And that's that the deal addresses the nuclear program, and two, that it ensures the Strait of Hormuz remains open to toll-free shipping.
19: The one thing that's happening that's of note, frankly, the only thing that really matters to me, is Iran will never have a nuclear weapon. And it says it loud and clear. They're not going to develop it. They're not going to buy it. They're not going to do anything with it. And if they do, they suffer unbelievable consequences.
20: Now, there have been so many questions about the specifics of the agreement. I was actually in the room with him today and asked if he would release the text of it so we could all just see it. He would not commit to releasing it any sooner than Friday when the ceremonial signing is happening, but he said he might actually have a press conference where he reads the text of the agreement.
18: Franco, you've been talking with experts and former officials. Do they see all of this as a positive or negative?
20: Yeah, I mean, it's a bit of a mix. On the one hand, they think most people will say this is some kind of progress, that this is helpful if the fighting stops and that there is something in writing to help put the sides more accountable. But again, it's about the specifics. And I spoke to Catherine Thompson, who worked on Middle East policy in Trump's Defense Department and is now at the Cato Institute, a libertarian think tank. She said the really hard part is what comes next.
9: The next 60 days is really where, like, the money of this deal is either made or not made, right?
20: And she says that's because the thorniest issues are still on the table. I mean, what happens to the nuclear material that Iran still has? And what is the U.S. prepared to do regarding sanction relief? There are a number of other wild cards as well that could kind of blow this all up, particularly Israel and its ongoing aggression against Hezbollah in Lebanon. Israel has not signed on to this deal, and Trump has basically raised a lot of concerns that Prime Minister Benjamin Netanyahu has been going too far and is hurting Trump's efforts to reach peace.
18: Right. It sounds like President Trump had criticism for Israel, the Israeli leader earlier today.
20: Yeah, I mean, he really did. I mean, his main complaint is that Netanyahu just can't stop dropping bombs on Hezbollah and Lebanon. And he criticized some of the specific Israeli retaliation strikes, saying they went too far.
19: I've had a great relationship with Bibi, but now Bibi has to be more responsible with respect to Lebanon.
20: Now, Trump seemed to be sending a message directly to Netanyahu when he also said, quote, Israel would not exist right now if not for him. this is not necessarily new. I mean, we've been reporting on the friction between the two leaders over the course of the war for a while now. But it will be another important thing to watch for in the coming weeks. Does fighting in Lebanon stop? As it will likely play a major role in whether this deal is a success.
18: That's NPR White House correspondent Franco Ordonez in Evian, France. Franco, thanks.
20: Thank you.
1: And now to the Adriatic Sea. Years ago, Ivanka Trump said that she and her husband, Jared Kushner, were there on a friend's boat. And off the coast of Albania, they stopped for a swim.
0: Effectively, that's how we found it. We swam to the islands. We went on a hike, barefoot all the way up to the top. And we were just captivated.
1: She spoke earlier this month to podcaster David Senra about a stretch of Albania's coastline where she and Kushner plan to build a luxury resort. Albania's government has given the project preliminary approval, but as NPR's Rob Schmitz reports from the capital, Tirana, the plans have prompted a growing protest movement against government corruption.
21: Every day since the beginning of June, this is the scene outside Albanian Prime Minister Edi Rama's office in Tirana. Thousands calling on Rama to resign over a strip of coastal land his government is helping President Trump's son-in-law, Jared Kushner, develop. Protester Edin Hoxha says the protests have evolved into a show of no confidence in the Albanian government.
10: We're tired of these guys stealing from us, stealing our resources, selling things that are not theirs to sell.
21: Things like Sazan, an uninhabited island across the sea from Tvejanets, a strip of beach and cliffs along Albania's Adriatic coast. In David Senra's podcast that aired earlier this month, Ivanka Trump described both plots of land as belonging to her and Kushner.
0: Not only the island, but we have 5 miles of beachfront directly across from the island, this beautiful peninsula with a lagoon on one side, the ocean on the other. Beautiful white sand beaches.
21: In an episode called Ivanka Trump on Building the Authentic Life, Trump told Senra that she and Kushner have helped, quote, realize the land's potential.
0: For me, it feels more like a challenge than anything else. The culmination of all of my experience in real estate, all of my travel, a lot of reflection on how I want to live.
21: But there are already tens of thousands living their lives on this land. Taulant Bino stands along a dirt road separating wetland from fields of salt, glaringly white, sparkling in the sunlight. The ornithologist holds a pair of binoculars to his eyes and calls out the names of the local residents.
22: This is a black-winged stilt. Then you see common terns and little terns. Just when you came, it was a little egret. And then flamingo. I saw at least one, but should be more in the lagoon.
21: There are 250 species of birds here in this nationally protected lagoon called Vioce Narte. Bino points across the water to a beach where a road for bulldozers has just been built.
22: Birds are the first to suffer, but not only birds. They are already suffering because building an access road in the middle of the breeding season for a lot of species, it's horrendous.
21: Ivanka Trump says this project shows restraint and care for this pristine environment.
22: But what we see from the project ideas, we see tall buildings up to 10,000 rooms. So all this is for sure a new city rather than an environmental-based project.
21: Environmental organizations have filed legal challenges against the Albanian government over this project. Dorian Matlia is their lawyer.
23: But the main problem here is the problem that this is a protected area.
21: He says the land this resort would be built on is protected under the European Union's Natura 2000, a network of protected areas in the EU. Albania is not an EU member yet. It's in the process of becoming one, and Matlia says it's subject to the network's rules. But 2 years ago, Prime Minister Rama ushered in a new law that stripped away the protection of this ecosystem, allowing for the construction of 5-star hotels. Matlia says this violates both Albanian and EU laws.
23: So this is also endangering this long-time dream of, you know, joining EU as well. So if somebody will try to go to the court against that, they have high chances of winning. And that's a big problem for the investors.
21: Another problem for investors. On June 2nd, Albanian prosecutors froze the bank accounts of a firm that purchased land for this project. It's part of an investigation into fraudulent property titles, and it involves a company owned by the Qatari brothers Motaz and Ramez El Kayat, who are helping finance and build Kushner and Trump's luxury resort. They did not respond to an NPR request for an interview. When NPR emailed Kushner's affinity partners, a company called Sazan Real Estate Development responded with a statement from Asher Abesara, a a businessman Kushner has teamed up with to build projects in New York. Our focus, the statement said, remains on responsible stewardship, environmental enhancement, job creation, and creating long-term value for local communities. The statement also said Kushner's Affinity Partners firm has no role in this project and that, quote, partners are involved as investors in their personal capacity. Finding out who those investors are, though, has been difficult.
3: From Albanian documents, it's impossible to find out.
21: Lindita Cella is one of Albania's most decorated investigative journalists. For months, she's been tracking down a string of shell companies from Albania to the Netherlands connected to Kushner and Trump's project.
3: You see for one company and you see that who owns this company is another company. If you go to this company, another one, you will find another one. The other company still, it brings to you not to their names, but to another company. So you just needed to go digging.
21: She likens her investigation to opening a set of Russian Matryoshka dolls, one leading to another. She's discovered several of the shell companies share the same address in Amsterdam. Each company is worth a single euro. They lead to the smallest Matryoshka doll, a company named Interroyal BV, owned in part by a Russian citizen named Nikita Maximovich Vinogradov and a Bulgarian citizen named Zoya Georgieva Girova. Cella says neither individual has a public profile, but on paper at least, she says this mysterious pair owns hundreds of millions of dollars worth of Albanian property. Property where, on a recent weekend, hundreds of Albanians converged to protest the project at the proposed site of the resort. 34-year-old software engineer Albi Batozi was among them.
23: I don't want anyone to build here because this is our land, public land. It's for everybody, not for just a small 1% of people.
21: Batozi says Prime Minister Edi Rama treats this land like it's his to sell. NPR reached out to the prime minister, whose spokesperson said in a statement, the government understands that major investments can generate public debate. It went on to say, quote, the ambition is to create a new benchmark for sustainable Mediterranean development. Batozi says Rama is a prime minister of one of Europe's poorest countries who's obsessed with five-star luxury projects.
23: But we are living in a studio apartment. Albania is like a studio apartment that barely holds place for Albanians.
21: Batozi says if Kushner and Trump build their resort here, it'll be coastline that'll be closed off to most Albanians. Rob Schmitz, NPR News, Albania.
15: It is All Things Considered, HPR. Dave Lawrence, glad you're with us. Thank you so much for joining us today. Thinking about what's starting up tomorrow, first ever Wailuku Film Festival 5-day celebration on Maui. HPR's Catherine Kluwit Pakdal reports.
5: Brian Cohn says he had to leave home to enter the film industry.
6: I grew up on the island of Maui watching films and started making them at Baldwin High School when I was 16 years old. I had to leave the state. There was certainly nowhere on island to study, or even on Oahu in 1982.
5: After 2 decades working in California, he's helping to change that.
6: I came home 22 years ago determined to play a role in the build of an independent motion picture scene.
5: Cohn now works as the Maui Film Commissioner. He's also director of the first-time Wailuku Film Festival, which is happening on Maui this week.
6: We have over 100 films in the film festival, which is insane for a first-year film festival.
5: Some of those feature talent from around the globe, but a majority are locally made.
6: There are over 55 Hawaii filmmakers in this film festival, many of whom will be here in Wailuku Town. Walking around, that's never certainly happened.
5: Organizers say the festival's goal is to invest in a creative economy and promote local film talent.
6: This is a filmmaker-centric festival. Yes, we want to entertain an audience, but we really want to create an environment for filmmakers to connect directly with audience.
5: Fostering youth in film is also central to the festival's mission.
6: We integrate and prioritize the student work. We have 31 student films and an all-day student film festival.
5: Cohn hopes the festival will empower more up-and-coming Hawaii filmmakers to share their voices and build opportunities in the industry locally.
6: We need to create that bridge so that when our kids leave, they know they have something to come home to.
5: The Wailuku Film Festival starts tomorrow and runs through Sunday. You can visit wailukufilm.com for tickets and details. Catherine Kluwit Pakdal, HPR News.
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17: 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I'm Elsa Chang.
18: And I'm Adrian Florido. This will come as no surprise to most working parents. Keeping up with work and family demands is hard. A new survey finds not only is the struggle widespread, the share of parents doing the juggling act has grown. And as NPR's Andrea Hsu reports, soaring costs are adding to the pain.
7: Do you ever feel like you're not giving your all at work and also not doing a good job at home? It's something Amber Peterson feels acutely. She's a legal assistant in a small law firm in Mason City, Iowa. As she's putting together files or scheduling clients, she often finds herself wondering,
11: if I am missing out as a mom or if I'm disappointing somebody at work.
7: Because she has to take a call from her children's school, or worse, leave suddenly because one of her three kids is sick.
11: There's just no way to be two things at once and give 100% at both.
7: Turns out a majority of working mothers in America feel that way, and a smaller but sizable share of fathers feel it too. That's according to the new survey from the Pew Research Center. They surveyed more than 2,200 working parents in March this year, focusing primarily on families with both a mom and a dad who work full time.
13: We see that parents are facing lots of demands from both work and family, and that the boundary between those is often blurry.
7: That's Pew senior researcher Rachel Minkin. She says the share of families where mom and dad are both working has grown a lot over the past 50 years.
13: 31% were both working full-time in 1975, and now it's 52%.
7: So one of the reasons Pew wanted to study this juggling act is to inform the broader public about structural supports that could help. Amber Peterson has some suggestions. She's grateful that her employer is understanding when she does need to leave work to pick up a kid. Her husband, who works in a factory, would be penalized if he took off on a dime. But she pays a price, too. She's not paid for the hours she's not there. She doesn't have any sick leave.
11: One thing about it being a small firm is they are unable to offer some of those benefits.
7: She says paid sick leave would help enormously, as would help paying for childcare. Her girls are 11 and 12. A couple years ago, Peterson decided the two of them could be home alone as long as they were together.
11: We kind of had to make that decision a little sooner than I would have liked to.
7: A summer program she was eyeing for them cost a couple $1,000s, more than the family could afford. Fortunately, her office is just 3 minutes from home. Now, her four-year-old boy is in daycare. That costs $180 a week. He's still a year away from being old enough for kindergarten.
11: I find myself wishing away these years, which is awful, because I'm like, it'll be cheaper with him being in school, and how sad.
7: Free preschool is gaining ground in the U.S., but it remains a patchwork. Like many parents, Peterson would love more flexibility to take part in activities at school, for instance. Another thing she doesn't have is the option to work from home. Her job doesn't allow it. Three quarters of parents surveyed by Pew are in that boat. But as researcher Rachel Minkin notes,
13: even working from home doesn't ease all of the challenges of balancing work and family.
7: Because those who work from home some or all of the time experience more overlap. Not only might they be taking calls about kids' matters during the workday, but they may have to answer emails during dinner with the family. These findings come as President Trump has called for a baby boom. Amber Peterson says she and her husband would love to have another child, like the vice president and second lady, whose fourth is due this summer.
11: But I cannot imagine what that would look like.
7: On top of balancing work and family, she and her husband are also now buckling under the high price of health insurance, groceries, gas. Peterson says there would be no way. Andrea Hsu, NPR News.
17: And now to Colorado's 8th Congressional District. Democrats hope to flip the seat into their column as they try to win the U.S. House. And winning could come down to appealing to the unaffiliated voters in the district's Denver suburbs and rural eastern plains. Colorado Public Radio's Ray Solomon reports.
8: Karen Jenkins has just finished lunch in Greeley, Colorado. She's a retired nurse from rural Platteville, about 50 minutes northeast of Denver. She's also a Republican voter and says immigration is her biggest priority.
12: I want all the illegals out of our country. I want America first.
8: Jenkins says she was cheering on Trump's aggressive approach with Immigration and Customs Enforcement, or ICE.
12: They started out really strong, and then after Minneapolis, we backed off and we shouldn't have, because I think that the only way to treat the people that were the activists is through signs of strength, and we showed weakness.
8: In a lot of ways, you could say that Jenkins is a typical CD8 voter. Typical because this district is nearly evenly split between Republicans and Democrats. That's because when it was drawn up after the 2020 census, it was designed to swing. So if you drive an hour south to the Denver suburbs, you're also likely to bump into devoted Democratic voters like Margaret Garcia at a park with her kids.
14: A strong stance against ICE is very important to me. Like after seeing what happened in Minnesota, I'm just really concerned, and I don't want that happening in my community.
8: Politically, Colorado's 8th congressional district is as diverse as they come. It spans urban and rural regions. In this era of unabashed partisan gerrymandering, Colorado's 8th remains a toss-up. That makes Nancy Quarles a typical CD8 voter, too. Even though she's registered as a Republican, she says she often votes against her own party, including in 2024 when she did not vote for President Trump.
16: The current last couple of years, I've been really undecided.
8: And that's true of this year's congressional race. She says she just wants to vote for someone who's serious about tackling the affordability crisis.
16: At the grocery store, things are climbing in terms of cost. I just got my little pay increase. Just don't quite help when you got homeowner insurance, auto insurance, or property taxes just climbed.
8: In 2022, CD8 voters elected a Democrat as the district's first congressperson. 2 years later, they pivoted right, narrowly electing a Republican, Representative Gabe Evans, who's now running for re-election. Two Democrats are duking it out in a hotly contested primary to oppose him. To win in November, candidates have to thread a tricky needle to keep the party faithful while also picking up swing voters, like April Cadiff from Greeley, a small city an hour northeast of Denver.
24: I'm going back and forth. All the ads and things that they keep showing on TV, you know, I know a lot of that is poo-poo.
8: Like most CD8 voters, Cadiff is unaffiliated, and her political preferences shift from year to year.
24: I wasn't for Trump, but my husband made me vote for Trump. That's bad. But at the time, that was the only better choice that we had.
8: That was in the last presidential election. Now she says the president doesn't seem interested in the issues she cares about, like fixing inflation and the dysfunctional healthcare system. And she regrets that vote.
24: I would like to rescind it. I really would. Trump's more business-oriented than he is people-oriented, and he doesn't see how it's hurting us.
8: This go-round in the midterms, President Trump isn't on the ballot, but Cadiff sees a chance to oppose his administration. She says as an independent, she wants choices beyond the two major parties. But for now, she's leaning towards the Democratic candidate come November. The primary to decide who will face Evans is at the end of this month. For NPR News, I'm Ray Solomon in Greeley, Colorado.
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25: Aloha. Mo'i means king, sovereign, monarch, and mo'i followed by the word wahine means queen. The word mo'i is of recent origin and may be used by itself to mean a monarch of either gender. It is spelled M-O-Okina-I with stresses over both vowels, and wahine for woman is W-A-H-I-N-E, mo'i wahine. 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
15: Good afternoon. It is 529, member-supported Hawaii Public Radio. Dave Lawrence, glad you're here. Hoping it's a good one and a safe one for you and yours. Hawaii's economy should continue its pattern of slow growth over the next year, growing a bit more slowly even than previously estimated, according to DBED, Department of Business, Economic Development, and Tourism. They've downgraded Hawaii's economic growth forecast for this year to 1.6%, down from the March expectations of 1.7% growth for Hawaii for the year. DBED blaming higher inflation, slower job growth for the change, still calling Hawaii's economy resilient, however. Over the next several years, the Department of Business, Economic Development, and Tourism sticking with its forecast of 1.8% next year, and then 2 years at 1.9% for 2028 and 2029, all of it making slower growth from last year's figure of 2.5%. And for context, that was slightly above the national average. Thinking about the farms, you work on a farm? A lot of great stuff happening on farms in the islands. And we're going to go up to the North Shore, in this case, Haleiwa on Oahu, working to employ in this farm situation refugee farmers, and at the same time strengthening Hawaii's food resilience and security. Pacific Gateway Center is running this farm that HPR's Emma Kairos tells us more about in this report we've got.
0: For them, farming is more than a livelihood. It's a connection to family, culture, community, and the land itself.
1: That's Bonarath Bori, the agriculture program director at PGC. He's originally from Cambodia and came to Hawaii as a refugee, like many of the farmers who work on the new farm. The 80 acres on Oahu's North Shore have 8 farmers who each manage their own plots. Crops range from papaya to long beans to eggplants and much more in between.
0: They work in the sun and the rain. They prepare the soil, plant the seeds, and care for each harvest. They face challenges that many of us will never know, yet they continue to show up with resilience, determination, and faith each and every day.
1: PGC originally leased almost 180 acres in central Oahu. When the lease was set to expire, organizers knew they had to relocate. Kamehameha Schools offered PGC land on the North Shore and agreed to a 15-year lease. Work to prep the farm started last summer. Teams began pilling, fertilizing, and irrigating the land, and it was ready to have seeds planted by December. The farmers harvested their first crop in February.
9: They're helping the farmer a lot. Yeah, they support us. They give us the answer.
1: Pirawat Panyamani is a farmer from Thailand who's been with PGC for a little over a year. Panyamani supports his wife and son through his farm work. He's grown over 5,000 pounds of tomatoes that have been distributed to local businesses and markets around the island.
9: Yeah, I'm feeling good. I can, you know, provide them the food. You know, the growing food, we in the far away from the other part of the mainland. We will be good if we can grow our own food over here in the land in Hawaii.
1: Matt Johnson is PGC's executive director. He says his goal is to make sure the farmers are self-sufficient and understand the way business works for themselves, instead of having to be dependent on the program.
10: One of the easiest or most obvious beginning touch points for someone coming to a new country is food. And that really has been an integral part of the connections that we make with the clients that we work with. So that's part of the relationship building and trust, but then also the economic opportunities.
1: Johnson says building local food resilience is more important than ever, as Hawaii imports about 80 to 90% of its food. But shifting political climates have created challenges for the organization.
10: Working with immigrants and refugees can be really challenging, especially with current administration. And our organization has a lot of financial challenges, organizational challenges, and you think about all the challenges that we have, but then we think about the challenges that the clients have that we work with. And that's really kind of our North Star.
1: Reporting from Haleiwa, Emma Kairos, HPR News.
15: Coming up, coffee. You drink some coffee every now and again? Might be late in the day for some for coffee. Maybe not. Maybe not for you. Starbucks, they certainly sell a little coffee. Starbucks' South Korean operation said yesterday it's going to be closing all of its stores nationwide early on June 22nd in South Korea. They're going to be doing mandatory history and social sensitivity training. They have some backlash following a marketing campaign we're going to learn more about in a moment on HPR.
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18: 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I'm Adrian Florido in Washington.
17: And I'm Elsa Chang in Culver City, California. With the U.S. and Iran set to sign a memorandum of understanding on Friday, there is renewed hope that shipping traffic will move freely through the Strait of Hormuz once again.
3: As you know, they're doing a little hunting for a couple of mines that they've already found. But it's essentially ships are starting to go out now. On Friday, it'll be completely opened.
17: As we keep hearing during the course of this war with Iran, the Strait is a critical shipping channel, especially for oil and fertilizer. And so we turn now to Jacob Larson. He's Chief Safety and Security Officer for BIMCO, the International Shipping Association. Welcome to All Things Considered.
19: Thanks a lot. Nice to be here.
17: Nice to have you. Okay, so as we just heard, President Trump expects the Strait to be completely opened again in just a few days. But based on what you know, do you think ships will be able to pass quite safely through by then?
19: No, I think on the face of it, that's quite unlikely. The situation is basically unchanged compared to just before this year deal was announced last Friday. So ships are still waiting inside the Persian Gulf. Both the U.S. and Iran are still enforcing their respective blockades in the Straits of Hormuz and surrounding waters. Mm-hmm. And it's very difficult and very risky for ships to move through the strait currently.
17: What about the issue of mines? Because there's a question about whether Iran laid any mines in the strait during this war. What is your sense of that?
19: Yeah, it's very difficult for me to assess whether they actually laid mines or not. So we are a bit in the hands of the naval forces there. But if, as expected, they have laid mines, then the whole central part of the Strait of Hormuz is considered a mine danger area and will be risky to go through. We are a little bit in the hands of the military here. We don't have any accurate information ourselves regarding the mine threat, but it, from the looks of it, it could well take some few weeks or even a few months before the mine threat has been completely neutralized.
17: Well, what will it take for operators to feel confident that it is safe to sail through the strait? What kind of information do you need?
19: What we need is assurances from both sides of the conflict that a given route is safe to navigate. And with that, I think shipping will gradually start to pick up. And of course, we need assurances also that hostilities will not be reopened. And that requires more than just unilateral statements. We need credible assurances from both sides. And once that is in place and that they assure us that the route they declare open is actually safe to use, mm-hmm. then we will see ships start to move. But that doesn't mean that everything is hunky-dory because there are still lots of unanswered questions.
17: Well, one unanswered question is this question of fees, right? President Trump has declared the strait will be permanently toll-free, but Iran has said that no tolls will be levied, but there will be so-called fees. Did shipping companies pay fees to Iran prior to this war?
19: No, they didn't. Strait of Hormuz is an international strait, and in accordance with international conventions, these have freedom of navigation, so all ships can sail in and out as long as they do it in a proper and safe way. And therefore, fees are not part of international law, and it would be a complete breach.
17: Right, there's some debate about whether fees would even be legal, right, under international law.
19: Yeah, exactly. And yeah, international law has that freedom of navigation concept, which is so broadly described in the UN Convention on the Law of the Seas. And that doesn't include anything about fees. And Strait of Hormuz is considered an international strait, so...
17: Yeah. Well, then how concerned are you that the flow of goods through the Strait of Hormuz will be permanently changed as a result of this war?
19: I mean, it's obviously a concern also given that the international rules-based order seems to be under a lot of pressure these recent months. So there is some concern, obviously, and shipping industry is a firm supporter of international conventions because it's really the bedrock of free and international and effective trade at as low a cost as possible. So therefore, we are concerned, but we also have hopes that common sense will prevail and that we can return to...
17: Can I ask, though, going forward, will shipping companies ever feel like they can rely on the Strait of Hormuz again or in the same way? I mean, has this whole experience convinced you that maybe it's time to invest in alternative routes?
19: I think the shipping industry is, of course, really concerned with the fact that Iran now has demonstrated that they are able to virtually close the strait. So I think a lot of, especially the oil-producing countries, they are looking to alternatives, and that could, for example, be pipelines. Now, whether that will materialize or not, I think time will show.
17: Jacob Larson, Chief Safety and Security Officer for BIMCO, thank you very much.
19: Thank you.
18: When the coffee pot stops brewing, the vacuum stops sucking up dirt, or that lamp no longer turns on, well, they usually end up in the trash. But in Cincinnati, a group of volunteers said, why not fix these old appliances up and find them new homes? Today on our series, Here to Help, how volunteer tinkerers are turning one person's junk into another's treasure, Tana Weingartner with member station WVXU has the story.
5: On the second floor of an old warehouse in Cincinnati, shelves of toasters, blenders, crock pots, and lamps overflow onto the floor where they're met with rows of old vacuum cleaners, microwaves, and other small electronics.
6: It's great to be able to find a big pile of stuff to fix.
5: Retired engineer Mike Conaway pulls a coffee pot and a dusty orange fan from the pile. While he waits to see if the coffee maker's heating element warms up, he sets about taking apart the fan.
6: Sometimes I feel like I've turned into a glorified appliance cleaner. Fans are an easy fix. Usually they're just clogged up with dog hair or whatever, and they need to have the bearings oiled or something.
5: He's one of six volunteer tinkerers here today. The group started about a year and a half ago at the Cincinnati Recycling and Reuse Hub. That's when a staff member realized a lot of things people wanted to get rid of just needed minor repairs. Now, retirees like Conaway just show up. He's here twice a month to see what he can fix. No experience is required. Most just like taking things apart and trying to put them back in working order.
6: We don't buy parts. There's no budget to buy parts. But stuff that comes in a lot, like coffee makers, for instance, we have a tub over there that says coffee maker parts.
5: The fixed appliances often end up at a local furniture bank, says Carrie Harms, who works at the Recycling and Reuse Hub.
20: They are getting them into the hands of folks who are coming out of homelessness and set up into homes. So these items go into those homes to help them get off on the right foot in that new setting.
5: Each item goes out with a Tinker Team sticker, so if it breaks again, it can be brought back for more repairs. Conaway decided to volunteer here because he says he hates to see things go to waste and clog up landfills. And tinkering is just how he was raised.
6: My dad could fix anything. Just like to fix stuff. And hate to see stuff get thrown away that could still work. And that's probably the thing that came from Dad.
5: In its first year and a half, the Tinker Team has given new life to nearly 1,400 household electronics. For NPR News, I'm Tana Weingartner in Cincinnati.

0: You're listening to All Things Considered from NPR News. All right, the war with Iran has driven up the price of motor oil, not just gasoline and diesel. And even if a deal is signed to end the conflict, that problem will not go away anytime soon. So what does that mean for your next oil change? Well, NPR's Camila Domonoske covers cars and joins us now to talk about this. Hi, Camila.
1: Hi, Elsa.
0: Okay, so how much more expensive is motor oil right now?
1: Yeah, the stuff that goes into motor oil, which is called base oil, has more than tripled in price since the start of the war. That's according to analysts with the Commodity Intelligence Group, ICIS. Now, a lot of that price hike has not actually hit consumers yet because there were some stockpiles of cheaper base oil, but those are running low.
0: Okay, and why wouldn't this framework deal with Iran solve this problem immediately?
1: Yeah, so we've seen the news about the plan to sign a deal that's already pushed down the price of crude oil, but that is not the only challenge happening here. A lot of newer vehicles call for synthetic motor oil, which is very thin and long-lasting. And despite the word synthetic in the name, it is still made from crude oil or from natural gas. But the way that it's made is through extremely fancy engineering that not a lot of places can actually do. The biggest facility that was synthesizing this stuff is in Qatar, and it was damaged by an Iranian missile in March, and it is not expected to restore full production for at least a year.
0: Wow. But aren't there any alternative suppliers?
1: Yeah, sure. There's another big source in South Korea, but that's been disrupted too. Holly Alfano runs the Independent Lubricant Manufacturers Association. That's a trade group for the folks who blend your motor oil.
2: But unfortunately, right now, South Korea is dependent on crude from the Middle East. So it's a really sticky situation right now.
1: Obviously, that's the opposite of what you want from a lubricant.
0: Right.
1: There are refineries in the U.S. that can make cheaper, less fancy motor oils. But right now, those refineries are making more money making diesel instead. So reopening the Strait of Hormuz, that could get some South Korean production back.
0: Mm-hmm.
1: But that damaged facility in Qatar and all the refineries that are prioritizing diesel, those problems will still remain.
0: Okay, Camila, then what does all of this mean for drivers?
1: Yeah, we're not talking about outright shortages like there's no motor oil available at all. One analyst summed it up for me as fewer, more expensive choices. Nathan Matheson runs an auto repair shop in Poolsville, Maryland, and he says his cost for motor oil has gone up about 60%. So far, he's been taking that hit instead of passing it on to customers. But, you know, he also says the real problem is that tariffs have already driven up all sorts of prices.
3: A lot of common consumable parts, from oil filters to brake pads to belts, have been significantly increased in costs as a result of the tariffs.
1: So he and his customers are already feeling the squeeze.
0: Yeah. Okay, then what should drivers have in mind when they're thinking about their car maintenance this summer?
1: Yeah, Matheson's seeing a lot of people put off maintenance. And he says, do shop around and get advice from multiple mechanics, because some things maybe you can postpone a bit, but be careful, right? You don't want to save $160 on maintenance and then cost yourself $2,000 on a repair.
0: Oh, man, no
1: and
0: way.
1: And Alfano says, check your vehicle manual to see the recommendations for motor oil, how often to get changes and what grades. See if there might be acceptable options that might be cheaper than what you're used to.
0: That is NPR's Camila Domonoske. Thank you so much, Camila.
1: Thank you.
4: It is All Things Considered, HPR, Dave Lawrence. Glad you're here. And interesting story coming out of our Asia-Pacific neighborhood. Starbucks, South Korean operation, made an announcement yesterday. It's going to be closing all of its stores nationwide early June 22nd for mandatory history and social sensitivity training, getting backlash following a marketing campaign widely perceived as mocking victims of a brutal military crackdown on pro-democracy protesters in 1980. Shinsegae Group, which owns a 67.5% stake in Starbucks Korea, said the group execs and employees at Starbucks Korea's headquarters will attend training led by history and sociology professors on Wednesday. All Starbucks stores nationwide will then close at 3 p.m. next Monday so employees can watch a recording of that session. The coffee chain triggered an uproar when it attempted to promote a series of stainless steel tumblers that called SS Tank by declaring May 18th to be Tank Day. The date marks the anniversary of the 1980 pro-democracy uprising in the southern city of Gwangju. It was violently suppressed by the military government of the time in South Korea that deployed troops, tanks, and helicopters, leaving hundreds of people dead or injured. And the campaign fueled outrage using the slogan, "Thwack it on the table," which many read as a reference to a notorious 1987 police statement attempted to cover up the torture death of a student activist. Authorities had falsely said had died after investigators hit the desk with a thwack. It is HPR.

0: 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I'm Ailsa Chang.
1: And I'm Adrian Florido. I want to tell you about a massive underground network of fungi, specifically vast fungus networks that form relationships with the roots of plants.

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2: 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KHPR Honolulu, KKUA Wailuku, KANO Hilo, KHPH Kailua Kona, KIPL Lihue, KJHF Kuala Pu'u, translators K203 EL Haleiwa, and K235 CNY Mea, collectively the stations of HPR 1. I'm Dave Lawrence, thanking you very much for joining us today for All Things Considered. We're getting ready for Marketplace in a moment, consulting our friends, the National Weather Service, for the very latest on that very important topic, the weather. And we still have a high surf advisory for south faces through this evening, 7 to 10. That could continue to drop. We have our coastal flooding during the high tides through tonight, and that is late afternoon and early evening hours. So that could still be going across the islands, but that should be wrapping up. And mariners, use some caution with our south-southwest swell. I'll look for you tomorrow. You be safe. Have a good night.
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4: In Los Angeles, I'm Kai Rizdal. It is Tuesday today. This one is the 16th of June. Good as it always is to have you along, everybody. Kevin Warsh coming up in a minute, but we begin today with a somewhat but not really a hypothetical question. Is there such a thing as having too much money? It's relevant on an individual level as the world tries to decide how it feels about its first trillionaire. But it's also relevant on the corporate level because really big companies sitting on really big piles of cash are going to the capital markets to get more. Alphabet issued $85 billion worth of new shares last month. Amazon and Alphabet as well have gone to the bond market to raise billions in the past couple of months. Nvidia did the same thing yesterday. The raising cash part isn't unusual. It's they've already got so much of it. That's the news. Marketplace's Henry Epp gets us going.
5: This is really all about data centers. Big tech, as you know, is all in on artificial intelligence, which takes a massive amount of computing power to run. So they're building out that infrastructure, which is costing them collectively hundreds of billions of dollars just this year. Julie Osk is a tech analyst and founder of Osk Advisory.
6: This is an unprecedented level of capital expenditure for most of these companies.
5: And the cash they have on hand is not enough. So that's why they're going to the bond and equity markets, says Brent Thill, managing director of tech research at Jefferies.
7: You can't fund this by just straight equity or straight debt. You need a collection of financing vehicles to fund this AI boom.
5: For big tech, this is a good time to get that financing because investors have money to put to work and they still want a piece of the AI boom. NVIDIA's bond sale this week, for example, attracted orders three times greater than the bonds on offer, according to Bloomberg. Sarah Kuntz, head of Clio Capital, says that kind of demand makes borrowing inexpensive.
8: What the CFO's office will be telling the CEO's office is, look, this money is incredibly cheap compared to the normal cost of money, and we should probably go get some.
5: Before investors change their minds, says Dan Ives, head of tech research at Wedbush Securities.
9: We're in the window where capital is there. 6 months from now, that capital might be narrowed.
5: Because as the AI boom goes on, investors will want to see companies actually make a return on all this data center investment, says Brent Thill at Jefferies.
7: And this is what's concerning investors is when you look at the type of spend, are we going to get the ROI?
5: The answer, Thill says, might not be clear for a few more years. And he thinks this AI hype cycle might also have years to go. To put it in terms of the internet boom a generation ago,
7: it feels more like mid-90s at this point.
5: And the dot-com bubble didn't start to burst until 2000. I'm Henry Epp for Marketplace.
4: Wall Street today, tech not so good, most of the rest kind of a wash. We will have the details when we do the numbers.

0: might have seen this a couple of days ago, that last month, for the first time, solar supplied more electricity in this country than coal did. And that's despite the Trump administration's hostility to renewable energy and its support of coal. Late last year, the administration ended a federal tax credit for residential rooftop solar panels, but commercial and utility scale projects still do qualify, for the next couple of weeks anyway. Marketplace's Caitlin Tan has more on that one.
1: I called up Solar Montana, a solar installation company, and I got Belinda Romero on the phone.
2: We're doing very well. We have quite a few commercial jobs that we're working on.
1: They're putting solar panels on libraries, colleges, fire stations, and there's federal money still on the table.
2: We have an electronic sign out in front of our building, and that's what it's advertising, letting commercial owners know.
1: Know about the 30% tax break on installation costs. It can be tens of thousands of dollars in savings, but that's mostly going away July 4th under the Trump administration changes.
3: What we're going to see over the next 3 weeks is lots and lots of solar projects beginning construction.
1: Pavel Molchanov is with Raymond James.
3: The good news is starting construction is not difficult. It can even be as simple as purchasing some of the equipment up front and keeping it in a warehouse.
1: After that, there's still a 4-year window to get the panels installed and pumping electricity.
4: This has created a runway of work to be completed.
1: Rachel Mountain is with Namaste Solar, an installation company in Colorado. She says ordering supplies like the solar panels, inverters, batteries, it hasn't been too difficult.
4: A lot of manufacturers have started domestically producing equipment.
1: Partly because of the demand from projects trying to get the tax credit. But what will solar demand look like post-2030 after the tax credits expire? Shannon Anderson with Solar United Neighbors isn't worried.
5: The industry is excited to see this new era and to see where we can go again in terms of reducing costs in other ways.
1: Her group is encouraging people to pool their resources, buy solar in bulk, and some states are even offering their own tax credits. I'm Caitlin Tan for Marketplace.

0: Coming up,
1: there's a mansion deficit.
0: Oh, okay. First, though, let's do the numbers. Dow Industrial is up 328 today. That is 2/3 of 1%, 51,999. The NASDAQ subtracted 307 points, about 1.2% there, 26,376. S&P 500 down 42 points, 0.6%, 75.11. Some of those bond-selling technology companies that Henry Epp was telling us about, NVIDIA gave up 2.4% today. Alphabet pocketed 1.1%. Amazon.com, pretty much unchanged. Dave & Buster's Entertainment missed analyst expectations and reported that comparable store sales were down more than 5% for the quarter. Ticker symbol on that one, Play, PLAY, down 6.25%. Also, shout out to the parents out there who get stuck with their kids there. Anyway, price wars in the pizza business have convinced Yum Brands to get out of the pizza business. It is selling Pizza Hut to a private equity firm. Yum Brands heated up 2% on the day you're listening to Marketplace.
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0: This is Marketplace. I'm Kai Rizdal. Fox has entered the streaming chat. The media company that has long relied on straight-up cable TV for its success said this week it is buying Roku for $22 billion. Roku, as in the streaming program that comes automatically installed on smart TVs in more than 100 million households. It's the thing you see before you click on the app that you actually want to watch. Marketplace's Kelly Wells has more.
6: This is a smart play for Fox, according to John Gegengack, who's founder and head analyst at Hub Entertainment Research. Because out of all the problems that TV watchers face these days,
7: their biggest frustration is how complicated it is to use television.
6: Which is where a streaming aggregator like Roku comes in. Gegengack says his company has studied how TV watching has changed.
7: The number one thing that they turn on first has switched from some kind of a cable box to an app inside of a smart TV.
6: And for 100 million households, that's Roku. Now Fox can sell ads to those people directly on the Roku platform, which means more money, says Peter Cohen, who teaches management practice at Babson College.
8: People would then be targets on which to spend advertising, so they could bring in advertising revenue.
6: But more advertising is only part of the revenue stream.
9: It's about owning the home screen that lives between us and content.
6: Chief advisor Dave Nicholson with the analytics group Futurum says that gives Fox an opportunity to collect data about what users are watching when, and it lets Fox advertise its own services.
9: I can be watching a YouTube video on Apple TV, and I will get a little box that will come up and that will say, hey, Formula One race is starting in 15 minutes.
6: A big benefit for a company that relies so much on its news and sports offerings. On top of that, being the bridge between users and content pays well too, says Brandon Katz with the entertainment analytics company Greenlight Analytics.
10: Suddenly, I want to watch Netflix and I have a Roku device. Well, Fox is taking a bite out of that subscription and advertising revenue and all the other streamers and apps that you subscribe through your Roku app as well.
6: Kat says Fox ceded the content creation race to the likes of Disney and Netflix years ago. But claiming this gatekeeper role, Kat calls that move a home run for Fox. I'm Kaylee Wells for Marketplace.

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1: This final note on the way out today, global context for whatever it is that the Fed is going to do tomorrow. The Bank of Japan raised its key interest rate today to 1% even. That is the highest that rate has been since 1995. Odds are that the Fed's going to stand pat tomorrow with its key rate set at a range of 3.5% to 3.75%. Jordan Menges, O'Neill Maharaj, Janet Wynn, Olga Oxman, and Virginia K. Smith are the digital team. I'm Kai Rizdahl. We will see you tomorrow, everybody. This is APM.
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1: 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It made $80 million its first weekend. And again, it's huge with young people.
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4: This is Asian View from NHK World Japan. I'm Keiko Kitagawa. Here's a quick look at what's been making news here in Japan and elsewhere in Asia. Japanese Prime Minister Takaichi Sanae has welcomed news of a memorandum of understanding between the U.S. and Iran. Takaichi said it's the result of the countries concerned seeking a diplomatic solution and holding talks persistently. She describes it as a major step toward bringing the situation under control and praised efforts by countries that have been serving as mediators. The foreign ministers of Japan and Iran say their countries will maintain close communication to help achieve a final agreement between the U.S. and Iran. Motegi Toshimitsu and Debasa Rakchi spoke over the phone for about 20 minutes on Monday after Washington and Tehran said they had agreed to sign a memorandum of understanding. Motegi called it a big step towards the resolution of the situation. He said Japan appreciates the negotiation efforts made by relevant countries. Motegi said the most important thing is that the memorandum be implemented steadily and that a final agreement on Iran's nuclear program and other issues be reached soon. He urged Iran to ensure that vessels related to Japan that remain stranded in the Persian Gulf can pass through the Strait of Hormuz as soon as possible. The Bank of Japan has decided to raise its key interest rate by a quarter percentage point to around 1%. This puts the benchmark rate at its highest level in 31 years. The bank wrapped its two-day monetary policy meeting on Tuesday. The BOJ says the move is aimed at curbing inflation, which has picked up pace due to higher oil prices and the weaker yen. This is NHK World Japan. The death toll from a powerful earthquake that struck the southern Philippines on June 8 has risen to 65. Officials say dozens of people remain missing. The quake off the island of Mindanao caused widespread damage, particularly in the southern part of the island. Authorities say more than 1,400 people were injured and 36 others are unaccounted for. More than 175,000 households have been affected and tens of thousands of people have been forced to seek shelter. Scores of roads and bridges across Mindanao were damaged, hampering rescue and recovery efforts. Water and power services also remain disrupted in some communities. Indian Prime Minister Narendra Modi and French President Emmanuel Macron have agreed to strengthen cooperation in areas such as economic security and artificial intelligence. Modi met Macron in Nice on Sunday while visiting France for a summit of the G7 nations. India's foreign ministry says they agreed to establish a mechanism aimed at doubling bilateral trade within 5 years. Modi and Macron also pledged to launch a dialogue on economic security to discuss steps such as strengthening supply chains for critical minerals. And they announced plans to deepen cooperation in defense and nuclear energy and to set up a joint working group on AI. Japan's space agency has announced plans to place a Japanese-made GPS satellite into orbit in August. This comes after the successful launch of an H-3 rocket earlier this month. The Japan Aerospace Exploration Agency, or JAXA, says the Michibiki No. 7 satellite will be launched on August 7th. There are currently 5 Michibiki navigation satellites orbiting the Earth over Japan. A baby monkey is drawing visitors to a Japanese zoo due to its unique color. It was born last month to a pair of Abyssinian colobus monkeys that arrived at Hamamatsu Zoological Garden in Shizuoka Prefecture in 2019. The species is known for its striking black and white fur, but the baby is completely white. The species is a type of old-world monkey found in African countries such as Ethiopia. Zookeepers say the baby monkey is healthy and growing well. The staff say it's normal for the animals to be born completely white and then develop a black and white adult pattern by the time they're around 3 months old. A woman who visited the zoo called the all-white baby small and cute. A zoo veterinarian recommended an immediate visit to the zoo to see the all-white baby, as this is a brief opportunity. This is Asian View from NHK World Japan.
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1: Okay, Natalie, what time is it?
2: It's 8:36, I want to say, in the morning, to be clear. We're going to see Obsession, which is going to be scary.
1: So, you're somebody who's reported on, like, cartels.
2: Yes, yeah.
1: Where are you at on nervousness?
2: I'm terrified. This is different. From the New York Times, I'm Natalie Kitroev. This is The Daily. For years, Hollywood's been trying to solve an existential problem. How to get young people to go to the movies. And then, this summer, it happened at an unthinkable scale, thanks to 2 low-budget horror films made by 20-something directors, which drove Gen Z to the theaters in such high numbers that I had to go to the movies to find out what was behind it.
9: I'm gonna get so much food. I'm gonna stress eat everything in this theater.
2: Today, my colleague Kyle Buchanan explains what younger audiences saw in these films and how they've energized an entire industry.
10: It's Tuesday, June 16th.
9: I literally don't know why I agreed to do this. We should have gotten Michael to do this.
1: Hello.
2: Kyle, I'm really excited to have this conversation in part because I need therapy after watching both of these movies. We are here because something crazy is happening at the box office right now. And this is your world. This is your beat. Tell me what is going on.
1: Something crazy is happening, and it's still happening. We have 2 movies, Obsession and Backrooms, that are such runaway successes that they basically shocked the industry. They were made for almost no money by young people who got their start on YouTube way, way, way outside the Hollywood studio system. And now here they are, beating Hollywood at their own game. You have the film Obsession, which is defying gravity at the box office from week to week in ways that have never been done before. And then you also have Backrooms, which became the highest grossing movie ever released by the studio A24 in the space of just 10 days. This is the studio that released films like Everything Everywhere All at Once and Marty Supreme, and Backrooms lapped them like it was nothing. But it's not just that these films are making money, it's also who's going to see them. These are huge, huge hits with Gen Z. And talking to people in Hollywood, executives, producers, directors, all sorts of people over the last several years, the number one anxiety I keep hearing is, how do we get young people to care about the movies? And, you know, these films are on track to make hundreds of millions of dollars. Like, to put that into perspective, this is all happening at the same time as the first Star Wars film in 7 years, The Mandalorian and Grogu, is out in theaters. And these 2 movies are making basically the exact same amount of money. They cost virtually nothing compared to Star Wars, obviously. And I think what they're proving is young audiences don't want their parents' franchise hand-me-downs. They want a sense of investment in these movies. And if you can make it feel like an event to them, they absolutely will go.
2: Okay. So with that as our premise, help me understand how and why this is happening. And we should both acknowledge we are not Gen Z. I'm a millennial. I'm just living in their world. And so I do need to understand this. Let's start with the first one to come out, Obsession. Just lay out what this movie is about.
1: So this is a horror movie, but it kind of almost starts like a date movie.
11: Have you ever actually like flirted with Nikki?
1: It's about a young man in his 20s. He has a crush on his best female friend, and he can't quite tell if that crush is reciprocated.
12: Nikki, wait.
13: I was gonna ask you,
12: what?
13: I lost my train of thought.
1: And instead of simply summoning the courage to find out, he makes a wish on a toy that he finds in a novelty store, and that wish is that his friend will be as obsessed with him as he is with her.
13: I wish Nikki Freeman loved me more than anyone in the entire world.
1: And unfortunately, he gets that wish times a million.
14: I love you so, so, so, so, so much.
1: Because she becomes so obsessed with him that her fervor is unnerving.
15: I thought we were having a nice day.
13: We are.
1: And anybody who threatens to get in the way of what she perceives to be their love is in real danger.
13: I love you. I love you. I love you.
2: And we're going to get to why those themes resonate, but I'd imagine a big part of why this film has connected with young audiences is that the guy who made it, who wrote it and directed it, is himself in his 20s.
1: Exactly, yeah. Curry Barker, the writer and director, he's just 26, so it makes sense that he's making a film that speaks directly to young audiences, and he got his start on YouTube, where that generation lives. He made this film, Obsession, independently for just $750,000, and I'm telling you that to put its massive success into some perspective, because at this point, after this last weekend, it just crossed $265 million at the global box office, which is more than 300 times that original budget.
2: Wow.
1: So the big question that everybody in Hollywood is asking, why? And it isn't just that the movie is effective as a horror film, though it is. I think a lot of it has to do with the fact that it is grappling with, you know, Gen Z mores, the things that this younger generation is obsessed with, ideas of consent and fear about relationships, anxiety over whether people like you or not. It doesn't do that in a didactic way. That's all just underneath the surface. And it means that you can go see this film with your friends or talk about it with them on social media, and people are going to have different interpretations.
2: Okay. Talk about how this film is being consumed, because there is such a high demand to see it in the theater.
1: Well, I think that's part of the reason why, even in this nobody knows anything era of Hollywood movie making, horror still continues to do well, especially with young audiences. There really isn't anything like that feeling of being with an audience, feeling them get scared and feeling them react. However, the audience for Gen Z is not simply who's in the theater with them. It's who's online with them.
16: Come with me and my friend Kieran to watch Obsession.
17: I know nothing about this movie besides it's scary and that it's apparently good.
18: Because everyone's giving mixed reviews, so come see it with us and we're going to give you our opinions at the end.
1: There's the before I saw Obsession, after I saw Obsession meme.
18: Okay, what do you think?
1: There's new ways of feeling like you have to be part of that sort of thing. And I think that's why Obsession is continuing to defy box office gravity, because nobody wants to feel left out of this conversation. This is a movie that really rewards being seen multiple times because there's additional layers to dig into. It kind of reminds me of, have you ever heard of the term corn plating?
2: I have not. Introduce me to that term, Kyle.
1: So this is a term that was invented by the animated film Encanto, oddly enough. And it refers to that point where you're so far into the discourse of a movie that people can't stop talking about, that basically no detail becomes too small for the internet to dig into. And they call it corn plating because there was this meme of somebody posting the image of a secondary character from Encanto and saying, I never realized that she was holding a plate of corn in this scene.
2: Okay.
15: Bear killed his cat in hopes to gain sympathy from Nikki because he is a covert narcissist. Let me explain.
1: There are people who are suggesting that maybe our lead character is possessed by the spirit of his dead cat.
19: So I don't think something jumps into Nikki's body. I think she's split into two. Just
1: like this. There are people that are analyzing the strange possessed movements of our female lead.
20: And immediately as a writer, I was like, no, absolutely not. Like, they are technically not the same thing. They are not the same genre because romance as a genre.
1: They want to dig into the lore of a movie. And if they can put forth a compelling enough through line in a YouTube video, they themselves might be able to draft off the success of the film.
2: So basically what you're saying is that the themes in this movie and the way that it was consumed created so much discourse around the film itself that it immediately generated this very particular Gen Z cultural moment and therefore drove ticket sales.
1: It did, and this is a Gen Z cultural moment at the box office, the likes of which we've never seen before. And you could be forgiven for thinking we might not see it again because it's so unique. And yet, 2 weeks later, lightning struck again. Another Gen Z movie defied box office records.
2: We'll be right back.
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2: This is The Daily. I'm Natalie Kitroev. Back to my conversation with Kyle Buchanan on how two low-budget horror films made by 20-something directors drove Gen Z to the theaters this summer at an unthinkable scale. Okay, Kyle, let's talk about the second Gen Z hit, Backrooms. I also saw it, and it also scared me a lot. What do we need to know about it?
1: Obsession might have crept up on the box office, but Backrooms took off like a rocket. It made $80 million its first weekend. And again, it's huge with young people. Look, virtually the entire opening weekend audience was under 35.
22: I found something.
1: It's another horror movie, and it's about people who get trapped in this sort of liminal space universe.
22: I found a place.
1: These hallways that go on forever and are governed by some sort of unknowable dream logic.
23: Well, I've been there every night since I found the place, and I still barely scratched the surface. I just take it slow.
1: You'll see strange things, sometimes strange figures, but also just kind of like sickly yellow wallpaper vibes. Uh-huh. It has this feeling of walking to the break room in a terrible job and never, ever getting there.
24: Oh, my God. Pull me up. What do you see?
1: And it makes sense that it's connecting with young people because it was made by one. It was made by a 20-year-old director. The youngest director by far to ever top the box office. And the craziest part is he was actually only 17 when he was signed by A24 to make this movie.
2: It's just hard to actually believe. You spent a lot of time with him, Kyle. Just tell us his story.
1: Much as I'd actually like to sit down, this Wii menu music I think is going to interfere with the recording. So maybe we find a different perch or walk a little.
0: I like walking.
1: Okay, great. Yeah, his name is Kane Parsons, and of course, before I met him, I wondered, who could this guy possibly be? You know, you might imagine some young cinephile who's eager to get into the Criterion closet and give you his Letterboxd top four. And what I found is someone quite different from that.
5: Yeah, I would love to work in games, like, at some point. I don't know when, like, it's probably not right.
1: This is somebody who, honestly, as he'll tell you, didn't watch a lot of films growing up. His approach is much more motivated by video games like Portal and Half-Life. I found him to be incredibly unpretentious, very thoughtful, very solid feeling. And I could absolutely see why people would be willing to follow this young man into battle. In a lot of ways, he's self-taught.
5: But then by 2020 hit, I, you know, during the pandemic, during like online classes, I was able to sort of like have my screen split and be just playing around with
1: one. You know, he came up on YouTube. His film school was essentially YouTube tutorials. His feedback from fellow students was more like comments on YouTube and comments on Discord. And you can quibble with whether that's an acceptable substitute for an actual

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1: But he made his own offshoot.
2: Hello? Is someone there?
1: Found footage of a guy being lost in the back rooms, but what's really startling when you watch this is not just how, you know, smartly made it is, it's the fact that it was made by one person, that he did all of these special effects, that he made this location in this free software. These are special effects made by a teenager that outclass almost everything that we see on big screens these days.
3: So Parsons is adapting IP in a sense. I mean, maybe not in the traditional sense, but this backrooms story is something that Gen Z is already iterating on and engaging with.
1: Yeah, and he continued to iterate on it long before he made this film. He made a few dozen installments of his backroom series for YouTube that has recurring characters, an eerie corporation that gets involved. And what really impressed me and surprised me, to be honest, is that he was perfectly happy there. The idea of making a movie, you know, though he wasn't opposed to it, wasn't the be-all, end-all goal. You know, as he told me, he got a perfectly adequate level of creative satisfaction and financial compensation from staying on YouTube.
3: So why did he decide to make this a feature film then?
1: Well, at first he didn't want to. He was extremely skeptical, even when he was getting all of these amazing offers within weeks of posting his first video, because he'd seen it before.
2: I came to drive this. This is something that I cared about, like, supremely, with making sure that it doesn't get away from, its origins, and it doesn't become, like, American Horror Stories did
1: right.
2: A Backrooms episode. And it's
1: did they?
2: Yeah, and it's everything that, like, it shouldn't be.
1: Right.
2: It's, like, it fundamentally fails.
1: Uh-huh. He had seen out-of-touch Hollywood producers take something that got big on the internet and in the big screen translation, lose everything about it that made it appealing to his generation.
2: There needs to be a respect to the material that already exists and the respect to the people online who are already there for the material and the understanding that it's, you know, there's an elevated aspect to it beyond just, like, turning it into a slasher haunted house, like, flick, which, you know, is.
1: So he really resisted for a long time. It took the right arrangement of people, including A24, which is probably the most youth-focused studio there is. But also, Kane had his own idea of how he wanted to approach this. He didn't want this to be an adaptation or a remake. He considers this to be a supersized installment of the series that he already had going on for years. And that's exactly what he's made. And because of the success of it, I presume that we're going to see a lot more from this series going forward.
3: And do you think that what has been so compelling about this movie is that a bunch of young people basically are excited to see something that they watched on YouTube for a really long time on the big screen? Is it just that?
1: I think that's a large part of it. I think he speaks in a visual language that a lot of young people recognize from video games, especially first-person shooters. These really prolonged takes, that anxiety over what might be just around the corner of a very long hallway. But also, there's a lot of other ways that you can parse this, if you allow me to cornplate a little bit.
3: Mm-hmm. Please.
1: I think that there's a creeping fear of, AI simulating us in ways that don't actually resemble what the human mind produces. Parsons been not shy about his perspective on AI during this press tour. He said that if he could stop generative AI with the snap of his fingers, he would do so. And you see that in the back rooms, where whatever this, you know, little pocket universe is doing, it just doesn't feel quite right. It feels like somebody who's trying to get us and doing us wrong.
3: Just a step back, Kyle, what should we make of these two huge successes? I could see the argument that, you know, maybe this is just a flash in the pan and we should not read.

0: too much into it, you know, from an industry perspective. But is it indicative of some broader shift in the consumer behavior of Gen Z when it comes to the movies, when it comes to the theaters?
1: I think it absolutely is, and it's undeniable based on the strength of these two movies. It proves that young people do want to go to the movie theater. You just have to give them a reason. Both Obsessions and Backrooms, they're these really sharp, provocative visions from young and talented filmmakers. They definitely could not have been made by Hollywood's old guard. And I think that's the big lesson to draw from here. Because the enormous, staggering, record-breaking popularity of these movies suggests that this is something these audiences have been waiting for.
0: Well, Kyle, thank you so much.
1: Thank you for having me, Natalie, and I hope having to see these two movies didn't traumatize you too terribly.
0: Not too bad. Kyle Buchanan is a pop culture reporter and the award season columnist for The New York Times.
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0: 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That's it for The Daily. I'm Natalie Kitroev. See you tomorrow.
3: For Juneteenth, it's Sounds of Freedom from the Staple Singers, Stevie Wonder, and Nina Simone. 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
12: Live from NPR News, I'm Giles Snyder. 33 seats in the U.S. Senate will be contested in the November midterms. Democrats favored to flip at least one in North Carolina. That's not the case in Oklahoma, though. Grayson Wheeler with member station KOSU reports on a decisive Tuesday primary.
13: The desk of Oklahoma's junior senator is up for grabs after President Donald Trump appointed Mark Wayne Mullen Secretary of Homeland Security in March. Current U.S. Representative Kevin Hern trounced the four other Republican candidates in the primary with nearly 70% of the vote. In Congress, Hern has been a staunch supporter of Trump's policies, earning him the president's endorsement earlier this year. The Democratic primary is heading to a runoff in August. Hern will face four political newcomers in November's general election. But in a state that's had only Republican senators for more than 30 years, Hern is heavily favored in November. For NPR News, I'm Grayson Wheeler in Oklahoma City.
12: Primary runoff voters in Georgia have set up a closely watched midterm Senate race. Georgia Republicans have chosen Congressman Mike Collins to run against incumbent Democratic Senator John Ossoff this fall. President Trump endorsed Collins over the weekend. Collins' campaign is a self-described MAGA warrior. The Trump administration says law enforcement disrupted a planned attack targeting the UFC cage fighting show at the White House over the weekend. NPR's Ryan Lucas is following the story. He says a 19-year-old man from Ohio is among those arrested so far.
14: He allegedly told the FBI the target was the White House UFC event, and the plan was to fly small drones laden with explosives over the UFC arena on the south lawn of the White House, and then to detonate the drones, to blow them up. The explosions were then supposed to drive the crowd to flee south, where gunmen were to have taken up positions to open fire on the crowd and high-value targets. Proper allegedly told the FBI the attack was designed to jumpstart a revolution in the United States.
12: Fire crews are dealing with wind gusts of up to 45 miles per hour across the Columbia Basin in Washington and Oregon. The region under a red flag warning, wildfires sending up massive plumes of smoke. Northwest Public Broadcasting's Anna King reports.
15: Firefighters are trying to break fire lines with dozers, dig trenches, and warn home and livestock owners. The Juniper Dunes fire is a particularly tough one to fight. It's north of Pasco, deep, sandy terrain, and few roads.
16: It's lots of draws and canyons, which kind of sucks wind into it. The wind gets there, pushes harder, faster.
15: That's Ben Shearer with the Southwest Washington Incident Management Team. He says with a statewide drought and already high temperatures, this could be a tough and long fire year. For NPR News, I'm Anna King in Burbank, Washington.
12: And you're listening to NPR News. Brazil's top court has convicted Eduardo Bolsonaro, a former lawmaker and son of ex-president Jair Bolsonaro, for working to turn U.S. foreign policy against the country. Catherine Osborne reports.
17: Last year, Brazil's Supreme Court convicted former far-right president Jair Bolsonaro of planning a coup to overturn an election he lost. Now they've convicted his son Eduardo of interfering in that case by trying to get the U.S. government to pressure Brazil's judiciary. Eduardo lives in the United States and has sought close ties with the Trump administration, which hit Brazil with tariffs last year and sanctioned a top judge ahead of the coup trial. Eduardo says he was not properly notified about the legal case against him. He received a more than four-year sentence. For NPR News, I'm Catherine Osborne in Rio de Janeiro.
12: The so-called Gilgo Beach serial killer is set to be sentenced Wednesday. Rex Huerman is scheduled to appear before a judge in Riverhead, New York. He's facing life in prison without the possibility of parole. Huerman admitted in court that he murdered eight women. Family members of his victims are expected to address the court. The parent company of Pizza Hut restaurant says it's selling the chain for $2.7 billion. Yum Brands says a private equity firm, Long Range Capital, will buy Pizza Hut's business in the U.S. and the rest of the world, except for mainland China, for about $1.5 billion. And the China business will be acquired by longtime operator Yum China Holdings for $1.2 billion. Pizza Hut has been struggling with growing competition and consumers looking for healthier options. I'm Giles Snyder, NPR News.
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7: Hey there, it's Stephen Dubner. We have been replaying our 2024 series on the life and work of the late physicist Richard Feynman. This is the third episode in that series. I hope you've been enjoying it. We will conclude next week with the final part, plus some new Freakonomics Radio. As always, thanks for listening. Chapter 6, Feynman, the Parent. Richard Feynman grew up in New York City, but he ultimately settled in California. He taught for decades at Caltech, the California Institute of Technology, in Pasadena. His daughter, Michelle Feynman, still lives there, not far from the old family home.
19: As a shy 7 or 8 year old, I didn't relish the idea of telling a friend, no, I don't really want to spend the night at your house. And so somehow my dad and I had this conversation and he said, well, I got an idea. We'll have a code. If you say, so-and-so wants to know if I can spend the night, I'll say, no, I'm sorry, not tonight. And then I'll be the bad guy. And if you say, is it all right? Or if I ask with myself as the first, you know, I'm wondering if I can, is it okay if I spend the night, something like that, then I'll give you an honest answer and maybe it's yes, maybe it's no, but at least we know where we are. And honestly, he nailed it every single time.
7: We're speaking with Michelle in the garden of the hotel in Pasadena where the Freakonomics crew is staying. We chose this hotel, the Huntington, because it is where Michelle's parents were married. On September 24th of 1960, Richard Feynman took Gwyneth Haworth to be his third wife. She was from West Yorkshire, England. How did they meet?
19: They met on a beach in Switzerland. I think he was there for a conference, and apparently he said, kind of a joke, like, oh, you could come to California and take care of me. And then the next day he saw her again and said, you know, I'm sorry, that was out of line. And she said, no, I'll come to California. I'd love to come to America. And that sounds great. They rented a house, completely a platonic relationship. He was in the front of the house, she was in the back, I guess. At some point, he realized that he was falling in love with her. And he thought, no, too soon, too fast, too impulsive. So he went to a calendar and he paged forward about 6 months and he marked the date on the calendar and said, if I still feel the same way on this date, I will ask her to marry me. The Pasadena freeway is right near here, and the story is they hopped on the freeway right after the wedding and they ran out of gas. I mean, it's a good litmus test for a relationship, you know, how is this going to work? And to my mom's credit, she just laughed. And, okay, I guess this is how it's going to go. And they were, you know, they were in it.
7: The Feynmans had two children, Michelle, whom they adopted in 1968, and Carl, who was born to the couple 6 years earlier. Today, Carl is a computer scientist living near Boston.
20: When I was 17, I didn't get along with my parents great, which was basically the period when I was deciding where to go for college. I wanted to go to one of the schools where they taught AI, and that was MIT, Carnegie Mellon, or Stanford. MIT was my first choice, and MIT was the furthest one away. It was on the other side of the country. So I wanted to get away from my parents and, you know, be an independent, faraway guy, so I moved there. I almost immediately regretted it, being so far away, because my relations with my parents were then improved. But by then I was committed, and by the time I graduated, I had decided that I loved Boston. So I stayed out here. He was a nice man who would tell you how the world worked. We'd go for walks after dinner. And we'd go out on the streets or in the nearby golf course. And we'd talk about everything under the sun. He'd tell me wonderful stories about his time at the Manhattan Project. You know, when I was a teenager, he would repair his car a lot. He would always dive right in. He didn't know anything about car repair. So he would dive right in, and then he'd sit back and look at it with his hand on his chin and theorize. And then dive back in again and, you know, usually make things worse. He did take me to one football game. And afterward he says, so what do you think? And I said, I really didn't like that. I don't think I want to go to any more football games. And he was like, oh, thank God. I mean, you know, I was very into science. I read science fiction. I drew lots of pictures of spaceships. I was that kind of kid. And, you know, he thought that was great and took me to Hughes Aircraft, to their rocket factory and stuff like that. It was great as a little kid. I was in that world. I wanted to be, you know, one of those cool people with the short sleeve white shirts and the black ties. Yeah, we had a rocket scientist living across the street.
8: Well, he enjoyed being a father, and so, and we have Gwyneth to thank for that because she gave him a stable family life.
1: That is Ralph Layton. He is a longtime family friend who was Feynman's writing partner and drumming partner.
8: Carl and Michelle were delights to him, and he learned that each of them liked different things about him. So Carl responded to certain things, and Michelle responded to other things. I could just see the happiness and fun when I came over for my Wednesday evening proper meal. I was a stay-at-home dad, and a lot of Feynman's philosophy came out with our kids. You know, just one little saying which I kept thinking of is, don't take advantage of your position. So you never say, 'cause I said so. It's better to have that philosophy of ignorance. Like, oh, yeah, that's an interesting question. I don't know the answer to that. Let's go find out.
21: So he was on the curriculum commission, and so they all looked at textbooks and decided that, you know, this one should be approved and this one should not. My mom talked about how passionate he was about it. She said he would be in the basement and it was like an explosion from down below because he would just be incensed by the inane math problems. Like, you know, Johnny sees a star of 3,000 degrees. He sees another star of 6,000 degrees. What's the total number of... When would you ever need to know any of that in nature? You just wouldn't.
20: But he had a collection of good math textbooks. So I would go down to his study and just, you know, read these math textbooks for high schoolers when I was a little kid. So I learned a lot of math that way.
21: When I was doing math in high school, my dad would look over my shoulder and say, oh, yeah, I go, hang on. I got a good way you could do that. I can think of five ways and let me just show you one. And so I would take it to school and go, check this out. And the teacher did not share my enthusiasm and said, well, no. I mean, yes, you got the right answer, but no, that's not what we're doing here. And so at a certain point, my dad had enough and went to go see the teacher. And I don't think the teacher knew who he was. And at some point, the guy said something like, you should try reading a math book. And I can just imagine my dad sort of holding it all in. And then at that point, he just couldn't. He just pulled himself up and said, sir, I have written math books. And then I think the counselor told the teacher who my dad was. And the next day, I was not in that class anymore.
20: He didn't mind being a confused old man. We'd be in a restaurant and he'd look at the menu and get out his glasses and be confused in front of the waiter and take a long time. And now the confused old man will look through the menu. You know, he didn't mind being that. And, you know, at other times, well, he did some pretty impressive stuff. And he wasn't afraid to say, yeah, I did some pretty impressive stuff.
21: When my brother went to MIT, he met a like-minded person, Danny Hillis. Danny and Cheryl Handler were starting a company called Thinking Machines.
20: I worked with him later at Thinking Machines Corporation. And he was clearly very into computation by that point. Very interested all over it.
1: And here is Richard Feynman himself during a lecture in 1985.
22: There are some things that a computer does much better than a human, and you'd better remember that if you're trying to compare machines to humans.
20: He felt like physics was kind of tapped out, that he was past the point of making contributions because both he had changed and the field had changed. And so he was more interested in computing. The machine we were building was called the connection machine. It was a very strange computer. And he figured out a way to get it to do cosines and logarithms and other transcendental functions. It was very poor at multiplication, but it was very good at addition and shuffling bits around. And he figured out a way to do transcendental functions without multiplication, just by using the patterns of the bits to do something extremely clever, whose details I no longer remember.
1: In 1978, Feynman was diagnosed with abdominal cancer. For the next decade, he had multiple treatments, including surgeries. It was suggested that his cancer may have been caused by exposure to nuclear radiation at Los Alamos. Feynman refused to consider that possibility. Ralph Layton.
0: I got a call from the LA Times wondering if he was near death, and I said, well, he's for the moment doing pretty well, but have you written up his obituary already? And they said, yes. And I said, oh, wow. Would you mind sending it? Could I show it to the chief? And the guy said, okay, but I'm not changing a word of it. And so Feynman got the obituary from the LA Times. He was able to read his own obituary. You can find it online. And in the first paragraph or second paragraph, he mentioned he had this reputation for skirt chasing or some kind of description of that. And Feynman shook his head and was pretty sad that that would be something mentioned so soon, because I think he kind of played it up just to look like, you know, scientists aren't all nerds and, you know, can't get anywhere and whatever. I think there was a lot of sort of image making, and then he realized it kind of went too far, but he couldn't change it because the LA Times guy said, my condition is I'm not changing a word.
1: A few months later, in February of 1988, Feynman died with his family close by. Here were his last words. I'd hate to die twice. It's so boring.
0: You know, there was something on a blackboard right after he died. They preserved the blackboard for a while, took pictures, and it said, what I cannot create, I do not understand. He liked to construct things from the ground up. That's basically it.
1: By this time, Gwyneth Feynman was also sick with cancer.
19: So this is Mountain View Cemetery, where my parents bought a plot. They were sick fairly early in my life. They took the whole responsibility of all of that very seriously, and they did their will, and they bought a plot where they liked the surroundings and thought this was a beautiful area. Yep, in loving memory. And then it says Feynman, Richard P., and Gwyneth M., and he has the dates 1918 to 1988, and she's 1934 to 1989. You know, sooner or later, everyone's going to lose their parents. I'm lucky because there's all this material that's, I can just, what did his voice sound like? Let me listen to it. You know, I have those recordings. When I read his books, I can hear his voice again.
22: Well, there's a lot of stories about it, but it's getting late, so we'll let it go at that.
1: Coming up after the break.
10: I said, have you ever tried psilocybin mushrooms? And he said, no. And I asked, would you like to?
1: I'm Stephen Dubner. This is Freakonomics Radio. 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
10: The Auguries of Innocence by William Blake. 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
9: There's just times that I wish Feynman was here. Many, many times. I'm sorry, but this happens when I think of him, and I can't predict when it's going to happen. So give me a moment, because I'm not good at, you know, controlling the upwelling. It does happen, and I miss the man.
24: Ralph Layton is a retired school teacher who lives just north of Berkeley, California, with his wife, Phoebe. From their front porch, you can see the San Francisco skyline, the Golden Gate Bridge, the Pacific Ocean. When Layton was a teenager, he started hanging out with a man who had become a lifetime friend and inspiration, Richard Feynman. Feynman and Ralph Layton's father both taught physics at Caltech, the California Institute of Technology, in Pasadena, California. But Ralph Layton and Richard Feynman didn't bond over physics. They bonded over their love of playing the bongos.
9: We would drum often at his place, but sometimes at my place. And then after that, you know, then he'd just talk. And then sometimes we'd drum again, and then he'd talk.
24: This talking is what Layton helped turn into two books that made Feynman famous toward the end of his life. The first one was called Surely You're Joking, Mr. Feynman, Adventures of a Curious Character.
9: If he would ever say, oh, did I ever tell you about the time I blah, blah, blah? I would always say, oh, no, I never heard it, because I wanted to hear the story again.
24: The second book was called What Do You Care What Other People Think? Further Adventures of a Curious Character.
9: So many crazy things really did happen to him that I think he prepared the ground for. See, most people wouldn't go to the lengths that Feynman did to make a story happen. He was aware that he would tell a story later about a certain experience that he was going through.
24: There was, for instance, the time he was stopped by the police while standing in the middle of the road in the middle of the night, thinking through a physics problem. There was the time he helped investigate the Challenger space shuttle disaster and angered the head of the commission, William Rogers, by not going easy on NASA, as President Reagan had asked. Also, the time he convinced Ralph Layton that what the two of them really needed to do was to go visit a remote place in Central Asia called Tanu Tuva.
9: It's a friendship, like, you know, unique. Unique. And what luck upon luck upon luck. I do feel strongly that I want to keep his memory or memory of him. So this is part of it and why I'm happy to spend as much time with you as you're willing to put up with me.
24: Chapter 7, The Three Graces. The Esalen Institute is right on the edge of the country, overlooking the Pacific Ocean. To get there, we drove south from the Monterey Peninsula, straight down Highway 1, winding high above the coast and into Big Sur. The natural beauty is absurd. Waves crashing far below in the shimmering sunlight. The redwoods throwing off their shade and scent. Just off the road, you find a cluster of cottages, some classroom buildings and meditation rooms, a big dining hall with organic food. Esalen was established in 1962, and it became the epicenter for the human potential movement, which blended psychology, philosophy, and spirituality from the West and the East. Plenty of people still visit Esalen today. They take workshops on tantric yoga or indigenous plant medicine. It's pricey. Some luxury cabins rent for thousands of dollars a night. It used to be cheaper and more raffish, full of seekers and hippies. Richard Feynman spent some time here in the 1970s and 80s. Was Feynman, a theoretical physicist and hardcore rationalist, also a hippie? Ralph Layton again.
8: I would say a hippie sympathizer, for sure. We'd take walks, and he'd purposely walk barefoot because he wanted to keep his feet street-worthy. He liked informality, so he was definitely hippie-esque, hippie sympathizer, very much. So Esalen just has the combination of being on the edge of the continent and also being on the edge of consciousness and, you know, open to infinities of other dimensions, you know, nature of reality, all these concepts. You open your mind and you see what's out there and what's possible, but trying to be careful not to fool yourself. There's something going on with Feynman and the edge of the continent. I mean, he grew up on Far Rockaway, and he's got two beaches there. He's got the ocean side and he's got the lagoon side. And then you get to California, you know, you're staring into infinity. You know, you're at the edge. So I think Feynman liked being at the edge. Boundaries between land and water, the boundary between consciousness and unconsciousness, the boundary between understanding something and not quite understanding something. And I think he knew that you find out the most interesting things when you're poking around the edges.
24: All that poking around had proved fruitful for Richard Feynman. In 1965, he won a Nobel Prize for his work in quantum electrodynamics, which helped deepen our foundational understanding of how light and matter interact. Earlier in his career, he'd helped create the first nuclear weapons as part of the Manhattan Project. He'd even made contributions to biology. His work intersected with the widespread embrace and application of scientific thinking over the course of the 20th century. But this also included a variety of practices that Feynman thought of as junk science, things like faith healing and mind reading, even some practices within psychology and psychiatry. But Feynman also believed in challenging assumptions, even his own, with data, if possible, or at least intense observation. First, I started out by investigating various ideas of mysticism and mystic experiences, he wrote. I went into isolation tanks and got many hours of hallucinations. Then I went to Esalen, which is a hotbed of this kind of thought. So Feynman began going to Esalen as something of a skeptic, but he had always been interested in just how flexible and versatile the human mind can be if you just let it. When he started going to Esalen, Feynman was already well known and he was asked to give lectures. So it was a warm welcome. As he later wrote, it's a wonderful place. You should go visit there. Back then, Esalen was an 8-hour drive up the coast from Pasadena. On one visit, Feynman got to know three young women who were frequent visitors of Esalen. This was in the early to mid 1980s. These three women had each been experimenting with administering psychedelic drugs for therapeutic purposes. Their names were Debbie Harlow, Cheryl Haley, and Barbara Berg.
10: This is Debbie, and I'm counting down from 10, 9, 8, 7, 6, 5, 4, 3, 2, 1.
11: And this is Cheryl, 1, 2, 3, 4, 5, 6, 7, 8, 9, 10.
13: This is Barbara speaking to you from Antarctica, and the weather is fine here today.
24: Actually, we are in a comfortable cabin set atop a cliff on the Esalen campus. The cabin is called Fritz, as it was built for the psychologist Fritz Perls, a major figure in the early days of Esalen. The cabin sits in the shade with a wall of windows overlooking the ocean. There's a big stone fireplace and redwood beams that are said to have come from old bridges nearby that were built by convicts during the Great Depression. For Debbie Harlow, Cheryl Haley, and Barbara Berg, today is a reunion. They haven't been back to Esalen in quite a while. Ralph Layton had arranged this whole thing. He had asked them to come down and tell us about Richard Feynman's adventures here something they've never spoken about publicly until now.
10: Well, I will tell you the first time that I had personal interaction with Richard was while dancing. Because after his lecture, we always did dancing at Esalen, and so it was kind of a free-form, playful dance, and he was interacting with me, and he became very aggressive and dominant. And so I, in counterpart, played submissive and was subjugated and the victim. But then I had enough of that. So then I switched roles. And then I became the aggressive one, the dominant one. And I turned that energy on him. And true to his form, he followed suit and he became submissive. And he became very contrite and took the softer role.
12: I came here and I met Dick, and I spent about 3 hours walking around Esalen, getting to know him and sharing our personal stories. And then at the end of that time, I said, have you ever tried psilocybin mushrooms? And he said, no. And I asked, would you like to? And he said, yes. So that's the beginning of our story together.
10: He had never done any drugs prior to that time because his mind was so precious to him and he didn't want to do anything to tamper with it. And so he did confide to me that the reason he was willing to do it at this time was because he had already had surgery for cancer. He was going to be undergoing his second surgery. I think he knew that his time was coming. And because he was so curious and he was such an adventurer, I think he really wanted to try it before he died. What a physicist does is explore the nature of reality. And I think he was equally curious about his own nature of reality. And so anything that he could learn or experience that was new was welcome to him. In fact, he told me about how he used to experiment in his dreams. He would set up a task where he would have a nail on the wall and he would try to feel it in his dreams and see if he could actually sensorily feel the nail. And so he was curious about his mind in the same way that he was curious about all facets of reality. And so I think he was genuinely curious and he knew that he did not have too much time to live.
24: Feynman came to call Harlow, Haley, and Berg the Three Graces after the Greek goddesses who were the daughters of Zeus. They became his spirit guides into a new version of something he'd been doing since he was a kid, finding the edge between conscious and unconscious, or maybe the subconscious, the edge between the mind's automatic functions and the tasks it could accomplish with a little direction or manipulation. What else was the kind of thinking he did as a theoretical physicist, if not setting the mind free to describe things that could not be seen, things that a lesser mind couldn't even imagine? At Esalen, guided by the Three Graces, Feynman had at least two psychedelic experiences, one with mushrooms and one with LSD.
10: What I remember that I thought was quite significant was when Richard was getting off on LSD for the first time, we were watching the water and the water was moving and he started saying, we've got to draw the line somewhere. We've got to draw the line somewhere. And I always remembered that because to me, it meant that once one started entering that unitive state where everything becomes interactive and commingled, there's an arbitrary line that is drawn that is consensually agreed upon to be the nature of reality. And I thought it was a very significant thing for him to be saying at that time.
13: You know, not everything that happened with him was about psychedelics. I mean, we developed a much broader relationship with him. But I remember the LSD session. I thought it was so funny. He was lying on the same couch staring at a banana for 3 hours, quiet as could be. Debbie had trained him well. He would just turn it once in a while. And afterwards, I asked him, what was happening? And he said, very sincerely, he said, I don't know. I was just looking at the banana.
14: Sometimes the banana is just a banana.
12: He talked a lot about Arlene. I think how it came up, I asked him, I said, I know a lot of scientists, and I have to say, you're one of the most well-rounded I've ever met. And he said, well, That may be true, but if it is, it's all due to Arlene. And he said that I would have been a very narrow, you know, computational kind of physics guy, but I knew her in high school, and she introduced me to art, to philosophy, to all the humanities. She opened up my heart. She was bright as could be. She was my peer, but knowing other things. He said that's what did it, and he deeply loved her, and then he told me, of course, a tragic story.
7: He said he met her when she was 16. She was shortly diagnosed with TB. They got married anyway, and he said, we grew up together. He said, now people have this idea that you have to grow up before you get married. But we got married and we grew up together. One thing that I will say about him is that he did not believe in an afterlife. And when Arlene died and she would come to him in dreams, he would tell her, go away, go away.
13: I think one reason that he enjoyed being with us is because we were psychological, and I don't mean clinical or analytical, but because we were insight-oriented. And I think that moved him, especially with regard to things like being able to talk about his grief with Arlene.
7: We went down to visit him just before his second surgery.
13: It was simply that he wasn't feeling well, so we thought, you know, bring the mountain to Muhammad.
7: In fact, we stopped along the way and we cut fronds from the palm trees growing along the highway for which the police stopped us, but we ended up being able to make off with the fronds.
13: And I remember standing in the elevator, just keeping a really straight face while we're in this elevator full of people.
7: And so we were sitting on either side of his bed, fanning him, and the nurse walked in and said, oh my goodness, you look like a god with your goddesses. And he enjoyed that. We met his daughter, Michelle, and his wife, and they were interacting with him before he went into surgery.
13: They seemed a little more reserved than we were, but I think they had known him for enough years. They just sort of took it in stride. They weren't horrified. They were worried about him. I think they were respectful that we'd come and really cared. Then they knew there was a caring relationship.
7: I really appreciate the sense of respect that he showed to me and to us. I mean, he never came on to us sexually. I really trusted his character, his intention, and his integrity. And I thought that was a really beautiful thing.
12: Dick showed such deep respect for each of us had a personal relationship with him. He got me at very deep levels. I would say, if anything, he maybe was a little bit paternal. He is quite protective. He cared about me as an individual. We talked about my career. We talked about what my goals were, what drove me. I would say that he wasn't a taker. He was a person who gave deeply of himself, shared what wisdom he had. He shared his levity.
7: I lived in California. I went to New York to visit a friend, and I had just arrived. My friend was in the bathroom. Phone rang, and I picked it up, and it was Richard Feynman. He was going on this journey where they were going to investigate what happened to the Challenger. He did share in great detail with me how step by step he investigated the process that came up with that little cheap O-ring that ended up not being replaced when it should have and was responsible for blowing up the Challenger.
13: He was calling to talk about what it was like. And as everybody knows, I mean, at this point, I mean, everyone on that commission for 3 months, they all said, we want to go home, sign off on our paper. And here he says, I won't leave until you all sign my report. And told a wonderful story. I don't know if it's a publicly told story or not, that Rogers really didn't like him and it was mutual. And that Rogers would send cars to pick him up, to take him to meetings, but they'd send him to the wrong place. They'd give the limousine driver the wrong information. So he'd be late for meetings, miss meetings. And he was really, you know, sabotaged and thrown under the bush.
7: He was surprised that there was so much resistance. However, he was vindicated in the end because he did discover the reason, and he even went before Congress and demonstrated why it was the case that that little O-ring was responsible for the whole explosion. It was also amazing that we got to watch on television together, because I just happened to be down here at that time and everything was live on television, when he dropped the O-ring in front of Congress into the glass of water.
13: I got a kick out of opening the New York Times all the time. There's Feynman on the front page again.
24: We heard all about Feynman's work on that presidential commission in the first episode of this series. On live TV, Feynman demonstrated how the failure of those O-rings was the likely cause of the Challenger disaster. To all those who watched, his testimony was an act of courage in the face of a government whitewash. To the government, his testimony was more like an act of sabotage. And to Feynman, he was just doing science, using every fold of his brain to try to find evidence for or against the proposition that X indeed caused Y, and if not, what did. Looking back, this may have been a high point for the public opinion of science and scientists, which is a little bit weird since Feynman was using science to explain a scientific failure rather than to celebrate a triumph. Still, people believed this scientist on TV and they trusted him. And how about today?
15: I think the question really isn't about trust in science, it's trust in the people who do science.
24: That's coming up after the break. I'm Stephen Dubner and this is Freakonomics Radio.
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24: Chapter 8. Do we still live in a scientific culture? Stephen Wolfram, a computational scientist and entrepreneur, studied physics at Caltech and stayed friendly with Richard Feynman until Feynman's death.
28: Near the end of his life, he was like, well, now I'm going to experiment with all kinds of drugs because I'm dying anyway, more or less. I think he was a little embarrassed about that. In the environment of the time, these were illegal drugs and so on. I think he viewed himself as a think for yourself, but nevertheless law-abiding citizen. I don't think he felt that he was having brilliant insights rushing in because he was in some altered state. One of the things he said to me was, if you want to do creative science, peace of mind is an essential feature.
24: Feynman visited Esalen several times toward the end of his life. People always wanted to know what he was working on, what he was thinking about. So sometimes he would give a talk, less formal than a classroom lecture, but scientific in nature. One of these talks he called Tiny Machines.
29: I've heard people around in the bath saying, tiny machines. What is he talking about, tiny machines? And I say to him, you know, very small machines, and it doesn't work. I am talking about very small machines, okay?
28: There wasn't a field called nanotechnology when Dick Feynman was thinking about nanotechnology. Nanotechnology was something nobody talked about. He just was thinking about it, and he thought it was interesting, and he tried to think through what the implications of that would be.
30: It was very much the beginning of nanotechnology.
24: That is John Preskill, the Richard Feynman Professor of Theoretical Physics at Caltech.
30: He gave a talk in 1959 at Caltech, which was called There's Plenty of Room at the Bottom. And what he meant by that is that there was an opportunity by making our technology's smaller, and by making smaller devices, to take advantage of the potential to put a lot more devices in a small volume of space. And he recognized that that would be important for computing. He even suggested that we should eventually be able to manipulate atoms one at a time, grab a hold of a single atom, do what we want with it.
28: I think some of his best work was actually done in these corners where nobody else had gone and where he just said, well, I wonder how that works.
0: This idea of a scientist who looks for new corners, who follows his curiosity wherever it leads, who isn't afraid to spend time at a hippie retreat exploring the layers of consciousness, that is another aspect of the Feynman archetype that you don't see much of anymore. Science has become more corporate and institutional. It's also an expensive enterprise and competitive. With so much at stake, it can be hard for a scientist to spend time on an intellectual query that might not bear fruit. Along with this decline in pure scientific inquiry, the last several years have also seen a decline in the public's opinion of science. Maybe that's not a coincidence. Here is John Preskill.
30: I think there has been a surge in skepticism about science and about scientists and their motivation. I don't think scientists should expect people to just believe what they say on the basis of authority. But I think there is an unhealthy level of skepticism about the motives of scientists. A lot of people go into science, and it's not because it's the most lucrative career they could have. They go into it because they want to discover things, and they want to share that knowledge with colleagues and with students and with the world. And I think that's a very admirable motivation. And if we were interested in our own glorification or in pursuing a task because it was lucrative, there are other things we could do.
15: I think what's interesting about that is that even the people who say they don't trust some science, they still want science on their side, right? They don't say, here's my alternative system. They say, here's this other piece of science. I'm Dr. Helen Charisky, and I'm a physicist at University College London. So it's interesting because the authority of science actually isn't questioned. There's no one who's, well, as far as I know, there are not very many people who are saying, actually, the world is run by a load of wizards who just wave magic wands and things happen, right? There is a sort of collective agreement that there is a form of reality that we can understand systematically. I think the question really isn't about trust in science, it's trust in the people who do science.
1: I mean, I think we're doing everything we can to dismantle the structures that allow science. Lisa Randall, and I'm a physicist professor at Harvard. You can't have these executive committees or congressional committees that really understand things. I mean, some things are difficult to understand, and not everyone will understand them. And it's really important for scientists to be able to at least get the information out there and have that taken into account. There's also an idea that, you know, when people talk about science, they're being elitist. That's not what it's about. It's about understanding the world. It's something that we want to share. I mean, there's a wonderful universe out there, yet we're so short-sighted and we really don't think about the long-term consequences of what we're doing and what it does to our lives and what it does to animals' lives or plant life.
30: Feynman would often say the number one rule is that you must not fool yourself, and you are the easiest person to fool.
4: If you expected science to give all the answers to the wonderful questions about what we are, where we're going, what the meaning of the universe is, and so on, then I think you could easily become disillusioned and then look for some mystic answer to these problems.
0: In 1964, at the Galileo Symposium in Florence, Feynman gave a talk he called What Is and What Should Be the Role of Scientific Culture in Modern Society. Here's Ralph Layton.
5: So he says, people, I mean the average person, the great majority of people, are woefully, pitifully, absolutely ignorant of the science of the world that they live in. And an interesting question of the relation of science to modern society is just that. Why is it possible for people to stay so woefully ignorant and yet reasonably happy in modern society? And then he says, I believe that science has remained irrelevant because we wait until somebody asks us questions or until we are invited to give a speech on Einstein's theory to people who don't understand Newtonian mechanics. But we never are invited to give an attack on faith.

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1: Found out about the other day. And then by example, he would show you great communication of science.
2: My name is Alan Alda, and I act, I write. You don't need to know more.
3: Well, let's say a little bit more. Alan Alda has played many roles on TV, film, and stage. He's probably still best known for starring as Hawkeye Pierce in the TV series MASH.
2: When I was born, my father was in burlesque. So from the earliest times I can remember, when I was 2 or 2.5 years old, I was standing in the wings watching burlesque shows. Watching comics and straight men, chorus girls and strippers. And I learned a lot. And the thing that I identified with was the performing, I guess you could say the performing instinct, the communicating with the audience without necessarily acknowledging that they were there. Feynman was a performer on his own. If you look at his lectures, you see the jokes he does that Ralph Layton said were carefully constructed and paced, and he always was aware of where he wanted something funny to happen.
3: The Alan Alda Center for Communicating Science was established at Stony Brook University in 2009. About a decade earlier, Alda had fallen so in love with how Richard Feynman communicated science that Alda commissioned a play about him called QED. Alda played Feynman on stage in both Los Angeles and New York.
2: I think Feynman had a good policy about how he taught physics. He didn't tell you everything at once, but he let you know that there's more to know about it. So the first dose might be general and get you connected to the big idea. And then when you were ready, he'd get into more detail. But it's not a good idea to go into the weeds first. I think I learned a lot from that aspect of his teaching. A couple of reasons why I think science should be communicated as well as possible. One is, it's beautiful. If we said, we're going to eliminate music and poetry, and you'll get by on the train schedule, that's all you really need. It'd be a big loss. We wouldn't stand for it. And yet we tolerate not learning more about science in a way that's meaningful to us. We read headlines, and the question is it a breakthrough that's going to end cancer or not? Don't bother me if you haven't got that. I think we're going through a period where there's less trust placed in people who are experts at anything, not just science. There are a lot of us who seem to feel if you claim to know so much, you're setting yourself up as better than me. Rather than saying, let me hear what you have to say and see if I can learn from you, it's don't tell me what to do. I'm free to believe anything I want.
3: So, what would Richard Feynman make of how science is practiced and communicated today?
4: Yeah, I think that he would have wanted to have scientists speak out about things that they actually know about. And, you know, his classic example, kind of an exemplar for so many people, was when he participated in the board that was investigating the Challenger disaster.
3: That is Charles C. Mann, a science historian who interviewed and wrote about Feynman.
4: He did this publicly because he had immediately gone down and reduced it to, you know, what is going on? This thing gets cold, it breaks. And that was pretty much it for the whole thing. And there's an example of a scientist really being helpful on an issue of public policy and understanding. And you find constantly pundits and political figures speaking in loud, confident voices about subjects which they know absolutely nothing about. And it kind of drives me crazy because I do have in my heart this example of Feynman,

0: who is this enormously smart, inquisitive, knowledgeable guy who is exactly the opposite. You know, contrast that to Feynman's insistence on the limitations of our knowledge.
1: I can live with doubt and uncertainty and not knowing. I think it's much more interesting to live not knowing than to have answers which might be wrong. I have approximate answers and possible beliefs and different degrees of certainty about different things, but I'm not absolutely sure of anything. I don't feel frightened by not knowing things, by being lost in the mysterious universe without having any purpose, which is the way it really is, as far as I can tell, possibly. It doesn't frighten me.
2: It's a strange feeling that nothing is fixed. I know that makes some people uncomfortable. It's like, no, give me the answer now. I want to know the formula. Give me the formula. Well, if you can get the attitude that it's okay that things are not fixed and it's fun to discover new material, the world's more interesting than you thought.
3: Coming up next time on the show, the final adventure in the life of the curious, brilliant, vanishing Mr. Feynman. Until then, take care of yourself. And if you can, someone else too.
4: A well-crafted will or estate plan speaks volumes about your hopes and dreams for the future. 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
7: 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I'm Charles Husson, your host until 10 o'clock tonight, and we have new music from saxophonist Lou Marini. You may remember him as Blue Lou from the Blues Brothers movies. That's going on 45 years ago, at least. He has a new album out called Playtime with his group, the Italian Groovers. We'll be featuring it tonight on the program, and we'll get the music started right after news from NPR.
8: Live from NPR News, I'm Giles Snyder. Congressman Mike Collins won the Republican nomination for Senate in Georgia, according to a race call Tuesday evening by the Associated Press. Georgia Public Broadcasting's Sarah Callis reports.
9: Collins, who has represented Eastern Georgia since 2023, addressed a crowd in a barn an hour south of Atlanta when the race was called.
10: My plan as your next U.S. Senator, I mean, it's simple. I'm just going to use my business experience out there to build on the record of results that I've already delivered in Washington.
9: Collins received an 11th-hour endorsement from President Donald Trump over the weekend. His opponent, Derek Dooley, had been supported by Georgia's Republican Governor Brian Kemp since the beginning of his campaign. Collins will face incumbent Democratic Senator John Ossoff this November. For NPR News, I'm Sarah Callis in Jackson, Georgia.
8: Republican voters in Georgia have chosen Rick Jackson as the party's nominee for governor. Voters handed Jackson the victory in Tuesday's primary runoff over the Trump-endorsed Lieutenant Governor Burt Jones. Jackson will face Atlanta's former Democratic mayor, Keisha Lance Bottoms, in November. Voters also went to the polls Tuesday in Alabama, Oklahoma, and Washington, D.C. Trump administration trying to sort out an agreement with the artificial intelligence company Anthropic after putting restrictions on the company's newest AI models over national security concerns. NPR's Deepa Shivaram is following that story.
11: The suspension from the government was for any foreign users, so anyone not a U.S. citizen. And that even included some Anthropic employees. But in order to comply with the directive, Anthropic said they had to shut down their models for everyone. So since that's happened, there's been, as you can imagine, a lot of confusion and disruption, and definitely still questions about the mechanisms and the legal authority the administration has to suspend this technology. The White House on their end has been mostly quiet about the decision, but they did say that officials from the Commerce Department met with Anthropic in Washington yesterday. Anthropic said in a statement that, quote, both parties are working quickly to get this resolved.
8: The Department of Health and Human Services defending a decision to continue holding a passenger from that cruise ship hit by a deadly hantavirus outbreak in a federal quarantine unit in Nebraska. Here's NPR's Rob Stein.
12: An HHS spokeswoman says Health Secretary Robert F. Kennedy Jr. is refusing to let Angela Perryman finish her 42-day quarantine at home because the state of Florida will not post a guard outside her home 24/7. Noting that the virus has a 40% fatality rate, HHS spokeswoman Courtney Spencer added that the decision is necessary to ensure both Perryman's and her community's well-being. Florida, most independent public health experts, and even an internal reviewer at the CDC, says a guard is unnecessary. Rob Stein, NPR News.
8: This is NPR. There's been a deadly crash of a small plane in southern Texas. Police say six people were on board the plane when it came down on a highway in Laredo Tuesday night and caught fire. Authorities say at least one person was killed. Video posted online shows the plane on its side crashed into a highway barrier. People left their vehicles to try to smash the cockpit window in an effort to free those on board. A Seattle nonprofit has returned free World Cup tickets meant for children. It's in protest to the U.S. denying entry to a popular Somali referee. Freddie Monares, member station KNKX, reports.
13: African Youth Sports Academy runs a soccer league for children of African descent. It received 20 free World Cup tickets from a city initiative to send Seattle area kids to matches. But now it's returned those tickets to show support for Somalia's Omar Artan, a top soccer official in Africa who was denied entry to the U.S. for the tournament. Ali Abdullah founded the African Youth Sports Academy.
14: To us, it was like a Somali soccer team made it to the World Cup. You know, we were just trying to send him a message to show him that we love him, to show him that we admire him, that we're willing to sacrifice one life opportunity for him.
13: Seattle partnered with nonprofits and the business community to provide 1,400 tickets to children in the region. For NPR News, I'm Freddie Monades in Seattle.
8: In World Cup play, soccer star Lionel Messi has tied the World Cup scoring record. He scored a hat-trick in Argentina's opener against Algeria, matching former German player Miroslav Klose's mark of 16. I'm Giles Snyder, NPR News.
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16: They are considered icons in the ambient world, but haven't released an album in 13 years. Boards of Canada return with a new release of edgy electronic ambiences called Inferno. I'm John DiLiberto, and I light the fuse on the next Echoes from PRX.
7: 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Welcome to Evening Jazz. I'm Charles Husson. Before we get started with the first song, I don't do this too much, but let me urge you, if you have a clear sky to the west, go outside and take a look at that beautiful alignment of Venus, Jupiter, the crescent moon, and if you really have sharp eyes, the planet Mercury. From the bottom up, it's Mercury, the moon, Jupiter, and Venus. And there's not too much time left to see it. They'll all be setting soon. Let's get started with vibraphonist Gary Burton from his 1973 album Matchbook. 1975. The album was called Matchbook, recorded for the ECM label. This is a performance with Ralph Towner on guitar and a tune by Ralph. The title track here is Matchbook.

Saxophonist Lou Marini and the Italian Groovers from their new album Playtime, recorded live in the studio in Italy. That was called Soft Shoe. And Alessandro Ciappetta was the guitarist, Gianluca Di Leno at the Fender Rhodes electric piano, and Enzo Zirilli, drums and percussion. And you may remember, if you have ever seen the original Blues Brothers movie, Lou Marini, Blue Lou Marini, was a fairly prominent musician in that movie. Before that, Gergana Velinova, from her new album Free, she sang Orange Moon, her own composition. And she was accompanied by Christian Alexandrov at the piano and several other great musicians. All of these songs on her album are self-composed as well. You're listening to Evening Jazz on member-supported Hawaii Public Radio. Charles Husson here with you until 10 o'clock tonight. Leimomi will be your host for After Hours. That's from 10 to midnight. And then it's John DiLiberto with Echoes to get you into a Wednesday. If you're looking for some live music, we have the first part of your jazz calendar for tonight and on into the week. On Oahu, pianist Tommy James is at Lewis Lounge in Halekulani Hotel, 8:30 to midnight tonight and tomorrow, so he'll be getting started in just a few minutes. Hula's Bar and Lay Stand in Waikiki will have live music 6 to 9 p.m. tomorrow through Saturday. The Quartet Air plays a wide mix of jazz and pop every Wednesday, 7 to 9 p.m. at The Spot on South King Street, near University. Pianist Joshua Kay, trumpeter Vic Lambert, and vocalist Frank Tabata present tunes from the Great American Songbook at Mezzo in the Marketplace Shopping Center, Thursday from 7 to 9 p.m. Also on Thursday, saxophonist Reggie Padilla and friends will play at St. Peter's Episcopal Church on Queen Emma Street, 6 to 7 p.m. And on the Big Island, the weekly live jazz concert series at Uila Records in Waimea continues with Lil Nasty Get Down playing jazz funk, 6:30 to 8:30 p.m., also Thursday. Lots happening this Thursday night around the islands. To submit an event for the calendar, send an email to jazz@hawaiipublicradio.org.

guitarist Thomas Johnson from his new album Jazz Diary. That was called, we heard Did I Say, Nedra Wheeler playing bass, and Chuck McPherson on drums. We started off the set with bassist Christian Dillingham and Wooden Lawns from his new album As It Relates to Now, that featured Greg Ward on alto sax. And following that, well, no introduction needed, the great Nat King Cole with I Love You for Sentimental Reasons. That's his trio recorded on August 22nd of 1948. It's 18 minutes before 9 o'clock. You are listening to member-supported Hawaii Public Radio, HPR1. Still the most listened to stations in Hawaii. I'm Charles Husson, reminding you that our playlist can be found at our website, hawaiipublicradio.org. Do a search for Evening Jazz. That will take you to the programs page, and you'll find the playlist right there, up to the minute. And you can go back and look at previous playlists, days, weeks, and months back. And also a reminder that coming up at 10 o'clock, it's Le Momi with After Hours.

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0: Guitarist Anthony Wilson from his 1999 album Adult Themes, that was called Invention in Blue, an original tune by Anthony that featured Carl Saunders on trumpet and Jack Nimitz playing baritone sax, Ira Nepas on tenor, I believe. Before that, Sylvia Brooks singing Mal Waldron's Soul Eyes. And we started off with guitarist Don Cento and It Takes What It Takes. This is Evening Jazz on member-supported Hawaii Public Radio, KHPR Honolulu, KKUA Wailuku, KANO Hilo, KHPH Kailua Kona, KIPL Lihue, and KJHF Kualapu'u. It's 9 o'clock across the Hawaiian Islands. I'm Charles Husson. Let's take a break for news from NPR.
1: Coming up on The Conversation, the Obama Library isn't a presidential library in the traditional sense. 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We talk to Chicago's Library Commissioner and take a peek at President Obama's reading room. We were on the hunt for Hawaii books in his private collection. Guess what we found? That's tomorrow on The Conversation on HPR One.
2: Live from NPR News, I'm Giles Snyder. Republican voters in Georgia have chosen Rick Jackson as the party's nominee for governor. Voters handed Jackson the victory in Tuesday's primary runoff over the Trump-endorsed Lieutenant Governor Burt Jones. In a victory speech, Jackson thanked supporters for getting to the polls.
3: Tonight, you made your voice heard loud and clear. Tonight, we did more than win a runoff. Tonight, we proved the people of Georgia are in charge.
2: Jackson will face Keisha Lance Bottoms in November. She's the former Democratic mayor of Atlanta. Georgia Republicans may have rejected President Trump's choice for governor, but they handed the victory to Congressman Mike Collins, who's running for the Senate seat currently held by Democrat John Ossoff. Trump endorsed Collins last week, calling him MAGA Mike in a social media post. Israelis are blasting the U.S. and Iran's tentative deal to end the war. Israel is not one of the signatories, and Prime Minister Benjamin Netanyahu is taking a lot of heat, NPR's Carrie Kahn reports.
4: Netanyahu says he will not give up what he calls his life's mission to make sure Iran doesn't have a nuclear weapon. He also says Israel will not leave Lebanon, where it is fighting Iranian-backed Hezbollah fighters who repeatedly fire into northern Israel. Israel struck in and around Lebanon's capital and now occupies a large area of the country, which it says is a vital buffer zone. Political opponents and even lawmakers in Netanyahu's coalition government decry the deal, calling it dangerous. Iran's foreign minister reiterated Tuesday that the deal to end the war requires Israel's withdrawal from Lebanon, and that its continued presence violates the Memorandum of Understanding. Carrie Kahn, NPR News, Tel Aviv.
2: President Trump refocusing his attention on the war in Ukraine. Trump and other G7 leaders at their summit in France heard Tuesday from Ukrainian President Volodymyr Zelensky. Trump says he is considering reimposing sanctions soon on Russian oil shipments. There are now more than 4,000 National Guard troops deployed to Washington, D.C. Federal officials announced a summer surge in law enforcement ahead of America's 250th birthday celebrations, doubling the military presence, NPR's Kat Lonsdorf reports.
5: Around 1,200 troops from dozens of states have been added to President Trump's Washington, D.C. National Guard deployment in recent weeks, and hundreds more are expected by July 4th. Trump deployed the Guard in August of last year as part of an effort to fight crime and beautify the city. Crime was already trending down before Trump got into office, and the National Guard has no arresting power. Troops, many of whom are armed, are mainly performing patrols around the city, making their presence known in residential areas, parks, and metro stops. According to an estimate by the nonpartisan Congressional Budget Office, the current deployment in D.C. costs around $2.4 million a day.
2: This is NPR News. A once-thriving gold mining town in Eastern Democratic Republic of Congo has become the epicenter of the country's Ebola virus outbreak. There are now over 800 confirmed cases and nearly 200 deaths, with health workers warning the worst is yet to come. Emmett Livingston is on the ground reporting for NPR.
6: I'm in a gold mine in Mongwalu. It's in a valley surrounded by steep green hills. You can hear the sound of a generator. and that's pushing sand down a sluice. Workers then look through that sluice to try and find bits of gold. There, I'd say, maybe 20, 30 pits here. Dozens and dozens and dozens of people are working, despite the Ebola outbreak that is raging in this small town. The workers that we've talked to are from everywhere across eastern Congo. People travel far and wide in search of economic opportunity. It gives you a hint as to how the disease spread from Ongwalu over such a large region. These people are highly mobile and will go wherever they can in order to make a living.
2: The family of former NFL star Aldon Smith is donating his brain to the Boston University CTE Center to research the long-term effects of brain injuries following his death at age 36. Smith died Saturday, hours after delivering pizzas to a homeless charity in the San Francisco Bay Area. No cause of death was given, but the Smith family has hired lawyers to investigate. The attorneys say they want to determine whether Smith had CTE or other brain damage caused by concussions. Stocks mostly higher in Wednesday trading in Asia, led by South Korea's benchmark, which is up 1.5%. I'm Giles Snyder. This is NPR News.
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8: They are considered icons in the ambient world, but haven't released an album in 13 years. Boards of Canada return with a new release of edgy electronic ambiences called Inferno. I'm John DiLiberto, and I light the fuse on the next echoes from PRX.
0: You can hear that at midnight tonight, following After Hours with Les Momi. Welcome back to Evening Jazz. I'm Charles Husson, here with you until 10 o'clock. And we'll start off this hour with the Michele Petrucciani Trio, recorded live in 1988 at the Jazz Club Montmartre in Copenhagen at the Jazz Festival, July 3rd of that year. Michele Petrucciani at the piano, Gary Peacock and Roy Haynes are playing bass and drums. Here's an original by Michele called It's a Dance.

0: two.
1: Maylene Mortensen, along with pianist Christian Sands, she sang Rodgers and Hart's I Didn't Know What Time It Was. It comes from the album Maylene and Christian. They were joined by bassist Thomas Ovesen and drummer Rasmus Kilberg. It's 22 minutes past 9 o'clock in the islands. This is Evening Jazz. You have HPR1, member-supported Hawaii Public Radio. I'm Charles Husson, here with you a bit longer on this lovely Tuesday night. At 10 o'clock, it's Le Momi with After Hours, and at midnight, if you're still up, you can listen to John DiLiberto with Echoes. As far as live music is concerned, we have plenty to choose from. During this week, on Oahu, Blue Note Hawaii presents saxophonist Dave Kaz. He'll be there at 7 p.m. tomorrow, 6:30 and 9 p.m. on Thursday. You can get more information and tickets at BlueNoteHawaii.com. Saxophonist Jerome Dawson performs at Gas Lamp Speakeasy in Kailua tomorrow from 6:30 to 9 p.m. Ethan Capone plays solo piano 8:30 to midnight every Thursday at Lewis Lounge in Halekulani Hotel. The DeShannon Higa Subtonic Orchestra will be at Studio 909 on Kapi'olani Boulevard Thursday at 7:30 p.m. And on the Big Island, pianist Gary Washburn and saxophonist Jesse Snyder will play at the Mauna Kea Beach Hotel in the Manta Restaurant tomorrow starting at 6. If you have an item for the calendar, please email it to jazz@hawaiipublicradio.org.

trumpeter Miles Davis, along with the Gil Evans Orchestra, in their arrangement of Kurt Weill's My Ship. That comes from the album Miles Ahead. And before that, a song called Something in the Air Between Us, written by Steve McKinnon and Mark Jordan, sung by Robin Spangler from her new self-titled album. We started off with the Jan Harbeck Quartet from their album Conversation that was called Arena. Jan Harbeck playing tenor sax, Henrik Gunde, Eska Norelik, and Anders Holm, piano, bass, and drums. Weather tonight for Hawaii Island, mostly cloudy for windward areas with scattered showers, partly cloudy leeward with isolated showers. Those will be ending by midnight. Lows for the Big Island tonight, 70 to 75 with winds variable to 15 miles per hour. Partly cloudy for the rest of the islands with scattered showers windward in Mauka, turning to isolated showers after midnight. Lows 71 to 76, east winds around 15 miles per hour. Currently in Hilo, we have cloudy skies and 73 degrees. It's 74 and partly cloudy in Lihue, 75 and partly cloudy in Wailuku. Honolulu has fair skies and 77 degrees.

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From a project called Monk Conclave, that is bassist and bandleader Carlos Henriquez, we heard them play Green Chimney, one of Thelonious Monk's better-known compositions. And before that, Eve Cornelius sang Teach Me Tonight, written by Gene DePaul and Sammy Kahn. Starting off the set, drummer Bobby Weens with Morning Run, featuring trumpeter Gabriel Mervine, as well as Tom Amond and Seth Lewis playing piano and bass. Hope you enjoyed the music tonight on Evening Jazz. I'm Charles Husson. Join me tomorrow night at 8. We'll do it all over again. Stay tuned for Le Momi. She'll be here at 10 with After Hours. Have a great night.

0: Tune in to HPR2 on Sunday at 3 p.m. to hear the internationally acclaimed vocal ensemble Apollo 5 at the Cathedral of St. Andrew in downtown Honolulu. We'll hear iconic works by Alec Roth, Orlando Di Lasso, William Byrd, and Benjamin Britten, as well as modern favorites including Summertime by George Gershwin and Fly Me to the Moon by Bart Howard. That's Sunday at 3 p.m. on HPR2.
1: 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KHPR Honolulu, KKUA Wailuku, KANO Hilo, KHPH Kailua Kona, KIPL Lihue, and KJHF Kualapu'u.

Thanks so much for tuning in. This is another episode of Uanoa, part of the After Hours Ohana. We just heard a track from Marlon Williams, Awo Atura, off of the album Te Whare Ti Waka Waka. The home or the messiness of the Ti Waka Waka, of the Waka Waka, excuse me, from Aotearoa, New Zealand. This entire album is really, really special if you listen to it from top to bottom. Deeply personal. I'm still uncovering kind of melodies and bits that I like throughout. But the reason we are revisiting it, I've definitely played some of his music on this show in the past, when we were still bridging the gap and when this album first came out. But the reason we're revisiting is it recently won a Tate Music Award, which is, an incredibly prestigious award for independent artists and musicians. Independent Music New Zealand, IMNZ, in partnership with founding partner Recorded Music New Zealand, teams up and they give out a handful of awards every year to really recognize and uplift independent artists, as well as kind of like circulate the culture. It includes awards for music journalism, recognizes kind of like albums from the past that are iconic classic albums. And while not genre specific, it's definitely featured a lot of Maori led projects within the last 2 to 3 years, kind of recognizing contemporary categories and celebrating, like being more intentional about celebrating Te Reo Maori, and yeah, artistic excellence across the culture down there. So there's a little cash prize involved, there's like a performance, and then just an evening of kind of diving deep into the projects, which often, you know, are years in the making, multiple collaborators, and really labors of love. So T-A-I-T-E, if you're curious to find out more. I'll be talking here and there about some of the nominees as well as the winners. Marlon Williams, who we'll be listening to in the first few minutes, was, took home the Tate Music Prize for this specific album. So we'll be kicking it off here and talking story a little bit. So without further ado, HawaiiPublicRadio.org if you'd like more info, the playlist for this evening, etc. Otherwise, right back into the music. Mahalo for being here.

All right. Thanks so much for hanging out, making it through. We played a few tracks coming off of Marlon Williams' latest album in collaboration with producer, songwriter Komi. We heard Korero Maori, and before that was Meuke. I would love to play more, but because we are kind of going down the list of artists who were either nominated or received awards at this year's Tate Music Awards celebration, we're just going to keep it rolling and feature a few songs from every artist who made it through. Yeah, Tate Music Prize 2026. You can check it out at indies.co.nz for more information. The award ceremony was made public this year. They also did some live performances that were streamed and a part of a program. And so, yeah, there's a lot of great things to sort of dig into if you're curious. I think New Zealand has such an incredible way of celebrating independent music that we take a lot of notes from. Granted, they have a huge music industry, and Australia is very near, a few hours away. And so there's a lot of back and forth and opportunity in that sense. And just a lot of diversity in terms of musical history and influence that has maybe been extended digitally these days, but definitely heard throughout the years, especially, let's not go off topic here, but as someone who loves psych rock, prog rock, there's a really good scene that happened there around the 70s and the 80s. What else can I say about Tate? Yeah, T-A-I-T-E if you want to find out more info. Next up, we're going to get into music from Geneva AM, her debut album. She won the award this year for Auckland Live Best Independent Debut, an album called Peaky Peaky. Incredibly rich, everything from kind of like classical to drum and bass, Hiko to emo rock, bilingual, of course, and a lot of the beats and music programmed and composed by the artist herself. And so, yeah, I think this is such a well-earned award. My very first Ua Noa featured this artist solely, which is just to say, like, yeah, she's doing incredible work and deserves all the shine, and very excited to hear what is in store. But obviously these things, good things take time. So with that being said, we're going to be playing Naomi, the intro, and then we're going to get into a few other tracks coming from Geneva AM. After that, we're gonna hop into some punk, some indie, some kind of like mellow hip hop, all within this first hour. So we're no boundaries here. Like very genre fluid today. So mahalo nui if this is your first time tuning in and you're trying to figure out what's going on. Ua Noa is conceptual for sure. So I hope you just enjoy the journey. All right, hawaiipublicradio.org. One more plug for the website if you'd like more information. Otherwise, let's hop into a few tracks from Geneva AM out of Aotearoa.

Such a beautiful track, such a song, strong message. That one is coming from Geneva AM, featuring the Gav Fetu Ensemble. You can check out more information on her Bandcamp as well. Seen a handful of videos of this performance live. Absolutely incredible. Lots of strong messaging, of course, speaking to upholding the Treaty of Waitangi, embracing, learning and speaking Māori, and just remembering where you're from. So kudos to this incredible artist. We are kind of just going through the Tate Music Awards, and she took home the Best Independent Debut. There's a few other nominees we're going to be listening to during this show, including Bob and Babe Martin, who were up there. And so, yeah, it's going to be, if you're going to stick around for the full 2 hours, we're going to be going through a playlist of artists who were nominated for this Independent Music Award in New Zealand, Aotearoa New Zealand. So up next, we're going to be getting into the classic record, honoring Golden Nuggets from throughout New Zealand's musical history. This award recognizes independent labels, artists, and albums that have been released at least 20 years ago. And so, crazy to say, the release that made it this year is coming from the band The Mint Chicks, their landmark album Crazy. Yeah, Dumb? No. Which came out in 2006. Wild. Flying Nun Records, iconic label. I'm just gonna play a couple tracks. This album has been remastered, and from what I understand, they're also an Ohana, two brothers, Cody and Ruben, from Tamaki Makaurau, Auckland, drummer Paul Roper and bassist Michael Louis. Really fun, upbeat, creative, straightforward punk album. We're gonna get into, man, I feel like every punk band has a song called Occam's Razor, but that's what we're gonna be listening to next. I'm Leimomi, this is Uanoa.

coming in for a quick grounding. You're tuned in to Ua Noa here on Hawaii Public Radio. My name is Leimomi. Welcome to the After Hours Ohana collectively hosted show, 10 to midnight. This evening we are going through music that made it into the nomination category for the Tate Music Prize Independent Music Awards in Aotearoa, New Zealand. We just listened to a track titled One Is Always Heading Somewhere, coming from the band Womb. Yeah, a lot of the artists, the Mint Chicks, Womb, they're all coming off of Flying Nun Records, iconic label, started in the early 80s, putting out independent music. They've got a handful of record stores around Aotearoa, and they're just, doing good work. This particular album from Womb came out last year, and yeah, if you're curious, the Tate Music Awards just happened, I don't know, a few weeks ago, and so they've released all of their finalist information. You can check it out online as well. An incredible snapshot of what is happening in the diverse New Zealand music scene, regional Te Reo Māori music, as well as just independent rock, indie singer, songwriter, and folk. So us in the station, aka myself, have been having a little bit of technical issues, and so if I sound a little scattered, it's because things are restarting on their own. For all my engineers out there, playing it cool in the studio right now while I watch some of our equipment reboot as though it has a life and mind of its own. With that being said, let's continue. The show must go on. Up next, we're going to get into a few more tracks coming from Womb, including Only You and Angels. And after that, we're going to be getting into another nominee from the Tate Music Awards. Excuse me, the Tate Music Prize, specifically. There is an award, but officially called Prize. We're going to be listening to music from Tom Scott, the Ringlets, as well as a few others. So I hope you stick around. My name is Leimomi. This is Ua Noa. Thanks so much for tuning in.

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1: Hanging out. This has been another episode of After Hours Uanoa. I'm Leimomi. We are going through music from the Tate Music Prize 2026, an award ceremony and celebration that just happened. Right now we're listening to Womb, a band from Aotearoa with a song titled Angels. And we're closing out the first hour. I want to remind you can tune in at KHPR Honolulu, KKUA Wailuku, KANO Hilo, KHPH Kailua Kona, KIPL Lihui, and KJHF Kuala Pu'u. Collectively, these are the stations of Hawaii Public Radio. I do apologize. We've had a few computer crashes here in the studio, but I hope it is just seamless out there and there's like no telling what's happening in the back, but a little radio realness, that's what's going on. And so I hope you stick around. We're gonna make it into the second hour easy peasy lemon squeezy with more music coming from New Zealand. This is a show featuring artists from across the oceans, across Mauna Niuakea, thinking about things that connect us and keep us deeply, deeply grounded, and the ocean is one of them. It is Oceans Month, Oceans Year, Oceans Everything. That's something I hope you carry with you beyond June, which is, end of the month is quickly approaching. That being said, we have I Just Came Around to Say Goodbye Again, coming from Tom Scott, off of the album Anitya? Frick. A little frazz, but hey, check out our website if you absolutely need this playlist, hawaiipublicradio.org. Alright, let's let this track play out. I'm Leimomi, and I will see you back here in just a minute for hour two of Uanoa.

0: I don't know.
1: I need to talk. Please. You asked me what was missing.
0: What? You woke me up to tell me that?
1: It's not fun for me anymore because you're missing. What I'm trying to say is... I've...

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But trust me, we gave it everything that we could get till it burned out. Don't judge me, I did what I did, couldn't fix it, that's how it turned out. Ugly, but that's my L, can't dwell on it, it's your turn now. Gotta break the cycle of your old man, and your old man's old man's old man. And know that it ain't your fault, I got my own faults, I gotta own, I'm a grown man. Wasn't that your mother wasn't good enough? I wasn't good enough at putting up with all the bullshit that I should've just let go. I gotta go and get high, every time I get low, that's my flaw. As soon as it gets hard, gotta go look for a cure, name it. I've been hooked on it all, can't blame it on that man, gotta explore. But first man, gotta learn how to be bored, and just sit with his thoughts. Instead of trying to ignore the trauma with these chicks on tour, cause they got their own shit, so you gotta earn shit. What do I know though? Probably thinking like, yeah, that no shit. Well, you think I don't know shit? I just wanna say I'm sorry that your home got broken, and maybe you might not put your sons through that if you can learn to control your emotions. Look, when you find a real one, don't fuck around. Any games you play gonna come around, and before you ever try to love someone else, better learn how to love yourself, my son. This one's for all of the shit that I done. My day will come, trust me. So judge me right for the games I run, for the songs I sung, they love me. None of that love undoes what I done. Run it back one time, son. Shine your light, send love to your mom. Real shit.

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This is me. 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

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That was probably me.

Thanks for hanging out. We just went through two tracks coming from Tom Scott, Probably Me, and opening up the second hour, Message to Miles. Thanks so much for hanging out. This is Lemomi with Uanoa, a free format show bringing you music from across Oceania, music from Pacific artists and their contemporaries. Yeah, tonight we're going through nominees coming from the Tate Music Prize celebration that just happened not too long ago, going through and featuring artists, bands, singers, songwriters, and composers who might not have won an award but made it all the way to that nomination piece. Maori artists, as well as New Zealand locals, folks from Tamaki and around. Really vibrant music scene down there. This particular album, we're not going to be playing any more songs off of. Anitya from Tom Scott has a whole ton of co-creators, collaborators, folks who contributed to it. Everyone from Max Gunn to Koji, and some artists that I've never heard of, like Dandruff Dickey, Chip Matthews. I mean, these might just be folks who were in the studio when things went down, folks who inspired the album. You can check out Tom Scott on Bandcamp, of course, and wherever you get your music. But another great hack is to check out tags on Bandcamp. If you look up Auckland, if you look up New Zealand, Aotearoa, a lot of these artists who go into the Tate Music Prize as a contender, you can find a Bandcamp through the Auckland tag. So yay, meta tags doing their job. I love. All right, want to shout out our in-house engineer who's helping me through a little bit of technical difficulties. Dave, you're the man. Thank you for uploading my first hour for me. For those of you who don't know, Hawaii Public Radio is a real small crew. We have roles like DJ, curator, host, podcaster, journalist, but we actually do not have an in-house engineer. We have board ops who are sort of like manual trained to take care of equipment, but a lot of troubleshooting just happens on the fly. So just a great reminder, you know, all of your funding is going to support various pockets and substrate that really keeps the radio going. We have towers at Mount Ka'ala. We are broadcasting across the Pai Aina. Just imagine. All right. Without further ado, let's get into the Ringlets. We have three tracks coming from them. Up first, Posh Girl Holds a Whip, followed by I Was on That Roof Once, another Flying Nun label artists.

Thanks so much for hanging out. You are tuned in to HPR1, Hawaii Public Radio. This is After Hours Uanoa. We are seamlessly making our way through nominees from the Tate Music Prize Awards and Celebration. An award ceremony that happens in Aotearoa, New Zealand, annually uplifting independent artists, but done very thoughtfully. And so right now we have Reb Fountain with How Love Bends up next, another track off of her album, He Commands You to Jump Into the Sea, followed by Come Down. Before we heard a few tracks from Ringlets, coming off of Flying Nun Records. And yeah, we're just going through nominees, and yeah, I'm gonna be checking in a little less here and there during the second hour to give you some time, some reflection. So with that said, mahalo nui for being here, for tuning in, and as always for supporting public radio. Let's get back to the music.

Thanks so much for hanging out. We are slowly making our way to the end of the second hour of After Hours Uanoa, a show airing 10 p.m. till midnight, Monday through Friday, a different DJ in the hot seat every single evening. I'm Leimomi, your Tuesday night guide to Uanoa, a show taking you across Mauna Niakea, featuring artists from Oceania. Yeah, our ohana, our friends and family. Let's see, we are listening to Phoebe Rings, a song titled Get Up. Up next, in a way. Up next, we're going to get into Fading Star. And yeah, just a reminder, this evening's playlist was built around artists who came in as finalists and winners of the Tate Music Prize. This is a 2026 edition. It's always very curated and a very special evening of celebration. This year they had a live stream program as well as tickets available to the public to come and celebrate. And so I thought that was really cool. I'm not making it through all of the nominees this evening, but highly encourage you to check out the website. Earlier, we're listening to Marlon Williams, Geneva AM, who won Independent Music Debut. Yeah, Phoebe Rings, Reb Fountain, we've been listening to. Artists from Flying Nun Records, they seem to be in the lead. Car Park Records, self-release music, independent music. This is such a fun award show to tune into every single year. So if you haven't already been turned on, hopefully this was a pivot point for you. Just a quick reminder, those on terrestrial signal, you can tune in across a handful of calls. KHPR Honolulu, KKUA Wailuku, KANO Hilo, KHPH Kailua Kona, KIPL Lihui, and KJHF Kuala Pu'u. I hope everyone is staying safe during these king tides. And making the most of this surf where you can. It's a little choppy and a little scary, but yeah, no ack, but also it looks kind of fun. Yeah, I'll leave it at that. We're gonna finish out this track and probably leave with a Jasmine Mary song. The fun thing about Tate is also sometimes things will kind of appear on your radar out of nowhere, depending on what kind of niche you're locked into. Aotearoa is such an incredible independent music scene,

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Coming up on The Conversation, the Obama Library isn't a presidential library in the traditional sense. He's the first digital president whose files are accessible online. We talk to Chicago's library commissioner and take a peek at President Obama's reading room. We were on the hunt for Hawaii books in his private collection. Guess what we found? That's tomorrow on The Conversation on HBR1.

0: David Helpling and Scott Rich, The Source of the Longest River, from the album Through the Thought Horizon, that came out of Gem Club, and Tend from the album Emerald Press. Dustin O'Halloran ahead of that. They have reissued his 2011 album Lumiere in an expanded edition, but we heard probably the best known track on that recording, We Move Lightly. Dustin O'Halloran, also a member of the band A Wing to Victory for the Sullen. Tori Amos ahead of that with Shush from the album In Times of Dragons, and if you're listening closely, she references her song from 1991, Silent All These Years. And up at the top, Jesse Marcella with Halo Night. Stay with me. Coming up in the next half hour, I've got some Nick Bersh's Ronin and Shearwater. It's all happening as Echoes continues from PRX. Supporting Echoes is Wayfarer Music, who've released an Echoes benefit album, Common Community. It's a recording of all original ambient tracks from artists including Brandon Lane, Andrew Schoen, Dino Pacifici, Sean O'Brien Smith, Michelle Qureshi, and more. For more information, go to echoes.org. That's Echoes, echoes.org. 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
1: 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We were on the hunt for Hawaii books in his private collection. Guess what we found? That's today at 11 on The Conversation on HPR1.
0: You're hearing Echoes from PRX, and I'm John DiLiberto. I've got Shearwater ahead, but first let's hear a track from Karin from her album Physics Universal Love Language or Pull. We heard Tori Amos in the last half hour while she was a big influence on Karin when she was growing up. This is Further We Fall.

Shearwater with Daydream Unbeliever from the New World, and Mariaca before that, Vela Nebulae. And up at the top, Karine, Further We Fall from her album Physics Universal, Love Language or a Pole. And you can hear a really great interview with Karine that is up in the Echoes podcast right now. Coming up, I've got Bonner Kramer and Thurston Moore. You can get a playlist for today's Echoes. You'll find it on our website at echoes.org. Here's Nick Bersh's Ronin from their album Spin.

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A tune you might remember from Joy Division. This was a cover by Bonner Kramer and Thurston Moore. Insight, the name of the track. It's off their new album, They Came Like Swallows. And Nick Bersh's Ronin headed that with Module 14. All of his songs are named Module and then a number. I'm John DiLiberto. Thanks for having our number today on Echoes. There's more of it ahead. If you want to reach out to us, go to our website at echoes.org. You're hearing Echoes from PRX.

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2: On the next Fresh Air, an inside look at Donald Trump's campaign to acquire Greenland. While it's faded from the headlines, New Yorker staff writer Ben Taub says there are ongoing influence operations at Trump's direction to keep the possibility alive. In a new article, Taub reveals some key players in the effort and its impact on our European allies. 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
4: Coming up on Outlook with me, Joe Fidgen, when doctors told British engineer Tal Goldsworthy he would need a heart operation, he hated the idea and decided to invent his own fix.
5: Part of the fear drove an obsession in me, a huge focus and a huge obsession, which meant everything else was secondary. Because so many people said to me, you'll never do it. You know, you're mad. You'll never do it. That's impossible. You'll never do it. And I didn't believe them.
4: He came up with a mesh to be stitched around part of his heart and found a surgeon willing to try it. Coming round after the operation was a big moment.
5: I lay in bed in the intensive care unit, which is pretty quiet apart from one or two beeps, from one or two annoying bits of instrumentation that keep you awake in hospital. And I listened and felt for my heart, and I thought, it all sounds the same.

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1: We wouldn't come out of it alive.
2: But the group do make it through the minefield, hoping to pass UN troops in the buffer zone and enter the occupied area.
1: And then the peace force of the United Nations try to hold us back, not to go up to the hill where the Turkish troops were. We could see them from afar. So there was a kind of running and grabbing.
3: There have been scuffles between Greek Cypriot women and United Nations troops in the security zone which separates the Greek part of Cyprus from the Turkish-controlled north of the island. The clashes took place as the women, who were demonstrating against the partition of Cyprus, tried to cross the mile-wide zone to confront Turkish soldiers near Nicosia.
2: The women sat on the ground, forming a line between the UN and the Turkish army.
1: Which was really an anticlimax. We were thinking there what to do. Because if we ventured again, they were really there ready to prevent us.
2: At sundown, they turned back.
4: They were thwarted by a combination of United Nations peacekeeping forces, the extreme heat, and an old minefield.
1: It was a very hot day.
2: Yeah.
1: We were sweating, and they had put in my bra some cigarettes. And when I came home, they were all melted.
2: Nikki's secret stash might have melted, but the spirit of the marches reignited. Thousands took part in two more demonstrations, with later attempts crossing into the Turkish-controlled north of the country. The marches became known internationally as the Women Walk Home Movement. Cyprus remains divided, and Nikki has never returned to the home she lost in 1974. Nikki Katsoni was speaking to me, Eleanor Angelidis, for Witness History.
5: Wearing a soccer jersey is usually just a way to support your favorite team. But in Colombia, it's gotten political.
6: Normally, the national jersey team is a symbol of unity, and this time it was a dividing symbol.
5: The far-right presidential candidate has embraced the yellow jersey as a symbol of nationalism. That's next time on The World.
7: Beginning this afternoon at 1.
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9: Welcome to the newsroom. I'm Ankur Desai. A glimmer of positivity as three Iranian oil tankers passed through a U.S. blockade in the Strait of Hormuz for the first time in 2 months.
10: There are currently about four different ideas on the table, looking at ways to open those straits. That needs to cohere into a single, understandable plan, and industry needs to be involved in that planning.
9: We also meet the motorbike riders being paid a pittance to smuggle oil out of Iran.
11: I'm helpless. That's why I'm here. Just look at the heat. We sleep during the journey. We travel day and night. Now I will go and sell this petrol.
9: The problems in Paris, as the new director of the Louvre Museum says it's struggling to upgrade its aging facilities. There's a scandal also over the price of ice cream in Japan. And
12: when we speak about Congo, we speak about Ebola, we speak about war. And I want to bring some different vision of Congo.
9: Football and fashion collide at the World Cup. Find out my favorites and why they've become a big part of popular culture after this world news update.
13: BBC News with Moira Alderson. Three Iranian oil tankers have passed through US blockade in the Strait of Hormuz for the first time in 2 months as Tehran and Washington prepare to formally sign an agreement aimed at ending the war. On Monday, the US military issued an advisory notice stating the blockade was still in place pending execution of the deal. The details of the agreement are still to be confirmed. Here's our correspondent, Christian Fraser.

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1: Troops in the security zone which separates the Greek part of Cyprus from the Turkish-controlled north of the island. The clashes took place as the women who were demonstrating against the partition of Cyprus tried to cross the mile-wide zone to confront Turkish soldiers near Nicosia.
2: The women sat on the ground, forming a line between the UN and the Turkish army.
3: Which was really an anticlimax. We were thinking there what to do. Because see, if we ventured again, they were really there ready to prevent us.
2: At sundown, they turned back.
4: They were thwarted by a combination of United Nations peacekeeping forces, the extreme heat, and an old minefield.
3: It was a very hot day.
2: Yeah.
3: We were sweating. And they had put in my bra some cigarettes. And when I came home, they were all melted.
2: Nikki's secret stash might have melted, but the spirit of the marches reignited. Thousands took part in two more demonstrations, with later attempts crossing into the Turkish-controlled north of the country. The marches became known internationally as the Women Walk Home Movement. Cyprus remains divided, and Nikki has never returned to the home she lost in 1974. Nikki Katsouni was speaking to me, Eleanor Angelidis, for Witness History.
5: On the next Fresh Air, an inside look at Donald Trump's campaign to acquire Greenland. While it's faded from the headlines, New Yorker staff writer Ben Taub says there are ongoing influence operations at Trump's direction to keep the possibility alive. In a new article, Taub reveals some key players in the effort and its impact on our European allies. Join us.
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1: I'm not going to break any records, but if I do, it might not be the most intentional process. Yeah.
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3: 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Then that brings us to the end of this edition of News Air. Thanks so much for listening. Until the next time. Bye-bye.
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2: Welcome to News Hour from the BBC World Service. Hello, I'm James Menendez. The titans of AI are meeting leaders of the world's biggest economies as both sides tussle over ethics, access to models, and regulation. We'll hear from one of the European CEOs at that meeting.
7: We have not managed to build an anywhere near strong ecosystem in tech as we've seen in the US. And it's really important that in the AI era, we don't keep falling behind by focusing on things like regulation rather than innovation.
2: Also today,
8: as soon as the warning shots came on, we put the engine on and went 90 degrees to port.
2: We'll hear from the retired couple who had a close shave with a Russian warship off the coast of England. Plus, how the Great Pyramid at Giza has survived several thousand years' worth of earthquakes, and why the world's coral reefs may be more resilient to climate change than we thought. All that and more after the news.
9: BBC News with Sue Montgomery. President Trump has warned that he's ready to resume military action if Tehran doesn't abide by its obligations. He was speaking on the sidelines of a G7 meeting, 2 days before the signing of an accord to pause the war, pending a full agreement. He told reporters if the Iranians didn't behave, he would resume fighting.
10: No, it's not final. It's a memorandum of understanding. And if I don't like it, we'll go back to shooting at them, dropping bombs on their head. If I don't like it, if they don't behave, we'll go right back to dropping bombs right smack in the middle of their head, okay? Because they've misbehaved for 47 years.
9: Hours earlier, three Iranian oil tankers had passed through a U.S. blockade for the first time in 2 months. Some 600 vessels are currently stranded in the Strait of Hormuz. The International Energy Agency says oil reserves in OECD countries have fallen to their lowest levels since 1990. But it's also said the world's oil market will gradually recover from the closure of the Strait of Hormuz. Here's Danny Eberhard.
11: The IEA says the US-Israeli war with Iran has caused the largest disruption to the world's oil market in history. Countries around the world have been forced to draw down their emergency reserves of crude oil and refined products by an average total of 3.8 million barrels every day of the conflict to cope with disruptions of supply. In its latest report, the agency says supply will rebound if the peace deal holds. But it's warned too of ongoing risks,

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5: Good morning. What role does Congress have in approving President Trump's tentative agreement with Iran? We speak with Democratic Senator Tim Kaine of Virginia on this hour of Morning Edition from NPR News. Trump's new Federal Reserve chair oversees his first meeting on interest rates today. I'm Leila Fadel.
6: And I'm Amy Martinez. Kevin Warsh wants Fed officials to say less in public about where they think rates are headed. Also, how public support for Luigi Mangione is complicating jury selection in his murder trial. In a chat with two-time Oscar-winning director Alejandro González Iñárritu about his first film, Amores Perros. It's Wednesday, June 17th. Rapper Kendrick Lamar is 39 years old today. News is next.
7: Live from NPR News in Washington, I'm Corva Coleman. There's been a significant development in the New York murder case against the suspect accused of killing a healthcare CEO in 2024. NPR's Brian Mann reports from New York. Defense lawyers are going to pursue a new psychiatric defense for Luigi Mangione.
8: This hearing was incredibly contentious. The big news, they will claim that he was under some kind of extreme emotional duress. He's accused, of course, of shooting and killing Brian Thompson, a top CEO at a health insurance company in 2024. There was back and forth between the prosecutor and the defense over whether defense attorneys have released medical information quickly enough. A lot of this is still redacted. We don't yet know exactly the nature of the mental illness that Mangione's defense team will claim. More about that is expected to be released in the coming days.
7: NPR's Brian Mann in New York. Results are coming in from yesterday's primary and runoff elections. In Georgia, Republicans have chosen Congressman Mike Collins as their candidate for the U.S. Senate. He will face incumbent Georgia Democratic Senator John Ossoff in the fall. From member station WABE in Atlanta, Rahul Bali says Collins got President Trump's endorsement.
9: He's controversial, at times incendiary on social media, and he focuses on issues like anti-immigrant rhetoric. In his victory speech, he attacked Ossoff.
10: He's going to have millions and millions of dollars pouring in here from his New York and California donors. The political establishment, the mainstream media, and the global elites, oh, they're going to be working overtime to get him reelected.
9: Now, on social media last night, Ossoff, who is Jewish, called Collins, quote, a notorious bigot, anti-Semite, and extremist.
7: Rahul Bali reporting. Whether you rent, own, or are looking to purchase, it's getting harder to afford a home in most U.S. cities. That's according to a new report from Harvard University. NPR's Marissa J. Lang reports home sales are down, vacancies are up, and city and state governments are innovating to prevent homelessness.
11: There are a lot of reasons homes aren't selling like they used to, according to a new report from the Harvard University Joint Center for Housing Studies. But the main one is

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1: And mahalo for listening to HPR 1 at 5:43. I'm Derek Malama. Free spay and neuter clinics on Maui will offer services for hundreds of animals over the next 2 weeks. The Maui Humane Society is partnering with Greater Good Charities to provide the high-quality, high-volume services for cats and dogs at no cost. Sterilizing pets prevents unwanted litters and reduces the intake burden on the animal shelter, which is already at critical capacity. Animals receiving the surgeries will also get free vaccinations and microchips. From Thursday to Saturday this week, a public pet clinic for cats and dogs will be held at Maui Preparatory Academy Gymnasium in Lahaina. Dogs need an appointment. Huh, that was a strange phrase. Dogs need to have an appointment, which can be made through the Maui Humane Society. A second event will be held June 24th to June 26th at Maui Marketplace in Kahului. And this is for cats only and is for pets or feral cats in traps for a neuter and release program. You can find details at mauihumanesociety.org. The University of Hawaii at Manoa will host a free event about global peace education. Renowned minister and scholar Lawrence Edward Carter Sr. will give a public lecture. Carter was the dean of the Martin Luther King Jr. International Chapel. He's also a professor of religion at Morehouse University and will retire by the end of June. His works focus on religion, ethics, and nonviolence. The event will also have a panel discussion afterward, and it will be held at UH Manoa's Architecture Auditorium on July 15th at 5:30 p.m. A morning edition continues on HPR 1 for this Wednesday.
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3: It's Morning Edition from NPR News. I'm Leila Fadel.
4: And I'm A. Martinez. The director of the FBI is describing a plot to attack Sunday's UFC event at the White House. Kash Patel first said on social media Tuesday that agents had foiled the plan and arrested multiple people. One suspect allegedly said the group intended to detonate drones over the crowd and then shoot people as they fled. A Secret Service official said that it was a serious threat and other suspects were still at large. Then Vice President J.D. Vance downplayed the threat on Fox News.
5: I found out about this like the president for the first time this morning. And it turns out the plot was like not that advanced. They weren't in town. They had not really done that much planning.
4: Joining us to discuss this is former Homeland Security official Juliet Kayyem, who writes the Substack newsletter Early Warning. So, Juliet, when you think about what the FBI alleges and then how Vice President Vance talked about it, I mean, how would you assess the threat?
6: Well, what we know is that at least five men have been arrested, and this was from California, Missouri, Nebraska, Ohio, and they appear to have been on a Signal chat discussing these sort of grandiose plans for a massive terror attack. They did not appear to have the capacity, did not appear to be imminent. And one of the mothers, this was not something the FBI found out. One of the mothers had come forward and said her son was acting in a weird way and was threatening to do something and had sort of hooked up with some other guys on Signal to plan something nefarious. So there was thoughts of it. There was discussion of it amongst this group, but there was absolutely no imminency. And we know that because, for example, the president and the vice president were not told about it. And generally, if there is a real terrorist threat or terrorist attack attempt against where they are, they would have been notified and there would have been changes to the security protocol for the UFC event.
4: So what do you think accounts for the disconnect seemingly between what the Secret Service is saying and what their bosses are saying?
6: I know. We're both laughing because it's like the first time you might just blame it on the fact that Kash Patel, you know, really didn't have any experience to be the director of the FBI. But we're a year and a half into this administration. This is probably the sixth or seventh time that Kash Patel aggressively, sometimes erroneously and often prematurely, as he did in this case, tweets out an ongoing investigation. At best, these are just silly, and he looks sort of immature and unable to control his emotions. But at worst, and we see that in this case, the information can disrupt an ongoing investigation. Look, the Secret Service has two roles. One is the one that we tend to know, which is they protect our VIPs, protect the constitutional order and the president and the vice president. A second role they have is investigations of these threats. And it does appear that there was an ongoing investigation because there were other people on the Signal chat. We'd want to identify who they are and determine that they weren't a threat to the president or anyone else. I don't understand why it's still happening, except his desire to sort of promote what the FBI is doing. And I'll be honest with you, I've never seen the Secret Service essentially in their press conference say the FBI was wrong to do this. They said it in code, but anyone listening understood that they were not happy.
4: Wow. Julia Kayyem leads the Homeland Security Project at Harvard University. Julia, as always, thank you very much.
6: Thank you so much.

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all for listening to Morning Edition on this Wednesday with music from Kayla Beamer. And the weather for most of the Hawaiian Islands, lighter winds will bring daytime sea breezes and nighttime land breezes. Today through Friday, clouds and showers will favor the interior and mountain areas during the afternoons. On the Big Island, mostly cloudy, windward with numerous showers. Sunny leeward this morning, becoming partly sunny with isolated showers and scattered showers in the afternoon. For North Kauai, mostly sunny. This morning, becoming partly sunny with scattered showers. Highs 71 to 85. East winds up to 15 miles per hour. In East Oahu, it'll be sunny, highs 80 to 86, east winds 10 to 15 miles per hour. It's HPR 1.

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1: 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Honolulu, KKUA Wailuku, KANO Hilo, KHBH Kailua Kona, KIPL Lihue, and KJHF Kualapu'u, the stations of HPR 1 on this Wednesday morning. It's 6 o'clock across the Hawaiian Islands.
2: Good morning. President Trump says he'll do whatever he can to end Russia's war against Ukraine, but also that the U.S. has nothing to do with it. How are European leaders reading the mixed messages? It's Morning Edition from NPR News. A Trump endorsement led to a Republican primary win in one of the country's most closely watched Senate contests. Sammy Martinez.
3: And I'm Leila Fadil. From Georgia to Oklahoma and Alabama to D.C., we follow the vote for primary results. Also, the Trump administration moves oversight of special education and student civil rights out of the Education Department. And NPR examines grievances filed by prisoners to find the system doesn't work. It's Wednesday, June 17th. On this day in 1885, hundreds of pieces of the Statue of Liberty arrived in New York. The news is next.
4: Live from NPR News, I'm Lakshmi Singh. President Trump is currently holding a news conference as the G7 summit in France comes to a close and he heads back to Washington, D.C. At the gathering, uncertainties loomed over what's in the memorandum of understanding the U.S. announced with Iran for ending their conflict. As NPR's Frank Ordonez reports, Trump has said the text is not yet final and leaves open the possibility that the U.S. could go back to bombing Iran.
5: In a meeting with the Egyptian president, Trump said the agreement that's been signed with Iran doesn't prevent the U.S. from taking action if he feels it's necessary.
6: It's a memorandum of understanding, and if I don't like it, we'll go back to shooting at them, dropping bombs on their head.
7: When do you expect the wording?
6: If I don't like it, if they don't behave, we'll go right back to dropping bombs right smack in the middle of their head.
5: And Trump insisted that the agreement does not include any immediate sanctions relief. Franco Ordonez, NPR News, Evian, France.
4: Iran's Revolutionary Guard is warning of a harsh response if Israel does not halt its attacks in Lebanon. Israel continues to strike the Iran-backed militants Hezbollah despite the tentative deal reached between the U.S. and Iran. Here's NPR's Aya Batraoui.
8: Iran's Revolutionary Guard says Israel's violated the ceasefire in southern Lebanon 84 times in the past 2 days. And it warned in a statement Israel should expect a, quote, harsh response if it does not end its war against Hezbollah. Iran says the agreement with the U.S., set to be signed Friday, states attacks on Lebanon will be halted. Iran also says it views any continued Israeli occupation of Lebanon as a violation of this initial agreement. Israel says its forces will remain in southern Lebanon for as long as necessary. Hezbollah's attacks at Israel have killed 23 soldiers and 2 civilians. Lebanese authorities say Israel's attacks have killed more than 3,800 people, hundreds of them women and children, and displaced more than 1 million. Aya Batraoui, NPR News, Cairo.
4: The Republican chair of the Senate Select Committee on Intelligence, Tom Cotton, says Jay Clayton's confirmation hearing for Director of National Intelligence is still on, even though President Trump called for a delay. While at the G7, Trump took to social media early this morning Eastern time to announce the Senate hold off on Clayton until it confirmed the DNI nominee's replacement, a Trump personal lawyer, as U.S. Attorney for the Southern District of New York. Well, President Trump tapped Clayton after his pick for acting DNI, housing official Bill Pulte, faced a bipartisan revolt in Congress where lawmakers allowed FISA, a key intelligence gathering tool, to expire last week. President Trump said today he would not support FISA's authorization without a strict voting identification bill that currently lacks enough votes to pass Congress. U.S. stocks are mixed this hour. The Dow is up 267 points. This is NPR News.

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0: Mahalo for listening to Morning Edition on this Wednesday with music from Keola Beamer. In the weather for most of the Hawaiian Islands, lighter winds will bring daytime sea breezes and nighttime land breezes. Today through Friday, clouds and showers will favor the interior and mountain areas during the afternoons. For North Kauai, mostly sunny this morning, becoming partly sunny. Scattered showers, highs 71 to 85. East winds up to 15 miles per hour. On the Big Island, mostly cloudy, windward with numerous showers. Sunny leeward this morning, becoming partly sunny with isolated showers. And highs 83 to 88. Variable winds to 15 miles per hour. Hawaiian and Alaska Airlines now operate as one company. Hawaiian's CEO spoke to HBR's Catherine Cruz about keeping both brands alive while merging operations. That's coming up at 6:30. Morning Edition continues on HBR One.
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2: 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I'm Leila Fadel.
3: And I'm A. Martinez. People who go to prison lose rights. Now, one important right they keep is the ability to file a grievance about their treatment. In federal prisons, that grievance process could correct problems, stop abuse, or help prisoners get urgent medical care if the system worked. It almost never does. That's the finding of an investigation by NPR correspondent Joseph Shapiro and Christy Thompson of the Marshall Project. Here's Joe Shapiro with our report.
4: Dustin Rowland got jumped by two other prisoners. They kicked and stomped him. He ended up with a hernia of tissue bulging out near his belly button.
5: A little knot on my stomach, about the size of a penny, and then it got a little bit bigger than the size of a silver dollar. It poked out of my stomach. It looked like a stomach on top of a stomach.
4: For the next 2 years, he lived with the sharp pain that made it hard to eat or to sleep at night. A doctor said he needed surgery. A judge did too. But the Federal Bureau of Prisons disagreed and instead gave him pills and a belt to compress the hernia. It was his cellmate who told him what to do.
5: Well, my cellie knew how to do the grievance system, and you got to write them up, so they'll do something for you.
4: The grievance system. Federal prisons have a set of rules and procedures to let prisoners file complaints, from reporting rotten food to abuse by a guard. One of the most common issues, asking for medical care. The grievance system is antiquated. Prisoners write out complaints on carbon copy forms, no computers. There are specific rules and tight deadlines through four levels of appeal. And that's before they can even get to court and ask a judge to help. The Marshall Project and NPR looked at records of nearly a million cases going back 24 years. Our investigation shows that the Federal Bureau of Prisons grievance system just doesn't work. In 2023, fewer than 2% of cases got decided in favor of the prisoner, and just 1% of appeals for medical care.
5: I don't understand. I still don't understand it.
4: Like many cases, Dustin Rowland's complaint was thrown out, not on its merits, but on a technicality. Prison officials said he had not attached the correct documents. If any paperwork was missing, he says it was because prison officials never gave it to him.
5: So I lost because y'all lost the paperwork that I mailed to y'all? That's not right.
4: It came down to his word that he sent the right paperwork against the word of the prison officials he was complaining about.
6: It is 7020-0640.
4: Terry McGuire Malika had the proof that all her paperwork got sent, and she still got denied.
7: And what was that?
6: That was the certified tracking number on the Form 11 that was mailed to Washington.
4: She'd sent her complaint by certified mail. And when officials said they never got it, she could prove they did.
6: It says, this is in response to your request for administrative remedy.
4: Malika needed health care, too. She had a painful fibroid tumor on her uterus.
6: Wherein you state that you have had pain in your lower abdomen, uterus, and ovaries since 2016.
4: Last year, a court ruled in her favor. That's rare. The judge said she'd proved she'd completed the many steps of filing a grievance. The judge told her she could now sue the prison system to demand that surgery. But she's still waiting. The Federal Bureau of Prisons told us that, for privacy reasons, it can't discuss the grievances of individual prisoners, but that its grievance system is set up to, quote, solve problems and be responsive to issues raised by inmates. Attorney John Boston questions that. He wrote a manual that prisoners use to file grievances and lawsuits.
7: There are very, very large numbers of cases where people file grievances and they just never get a response of any sort.
4: Boston, who ran the Prisoners' Rights Project at New York's Legal Aid Society, says the system was set up to make prisoners fail because they can't take a complaint to court until they first complete every step of that internal prison grievance system.
7: Given the isolation of the prison population, you know, you can't go in there and look around to see if something's rotten, and they can't get out to tell you about it.
4: NPR and the Marshall Project found case after case that was thrown out for some small procedural issue. The man who filled out the form in pencil, not a pen, or the woman at a California prison who says a guard sexually abused her. But her grievance was thrown out, she says, because she misspelled his last name.
8: Just a huge number of them are about really, really serious matters.
4: Margot Schlanger, a University of Michigan law professor, says the grievance requirements were created by Congress in 1996 to stop prisoners from going to court to file frivolous lawsuits. But it stopped the filing of serious grievances, too.
8: They're about abysmal medical care and awful conditions and failures to protect them from harm by staff or by other prisoners. They're about sexual violations. They're about really bad things. And having a system that stands in the way and says, you know what, because you filed that grievance after 3 days instead of after 2 days, you are out of luck and out of court. That is a shocking betrayal of justice.
4: In January, Terry McGuire Malika left prison after she served almost 11 years for fraud and witness intimidation. She moved home to Birmingham, Alabama, to live in a federal halfway house.
9: And then the gynecology building is just like...
4: Malika took us to the entrance of a Birmingham clinic.
9: They have so many specialists. Like, I could see a gastroenterologist here. I can see a gynecologist here.
4: But the long wait for surgery created more complicated health problems for her.
9: They're going to have to actually do a cut. And it's not going to be like through the belly button or anything. It's going to be like from hip bone to hip bone.
4: A decade ago, when Malika first filed those grievances in prison, the fibroid was small. And fixable, she says, with a simple laparoscopic surgery. But while she waited, it grew, at one point to the size of a five-month pregnancy. She says doctors told her she can't do that minimally invasive surgery now.
9: It's going to be hysterectomy, taking out the uterus and probably the ovaries now.
4: The investigation by NPR and the Marshall Project found that federal prisoners are losing more and more often. In 2000, the Federal Bureau of Prisons granted grievances in 7% of cases. But according to our analysis, prisoners succeed in less than 2% of cases now. Joseph Shapiro, NPR News.
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0: You're listening to HPR 1 at 6:30. Good morning. I'm Derek Malama. Hawaiian and Alaska Airlines now operate under one company. What will happen to the look of both beloved brands? Will Hawaiian Airlines flight attendants have to hang up their pua and lei? Diana Burkett Rakow is the CEO of Hawaiian Air, and she spoke with the Conversation's Catherine Cruz about keeping both brands alive while merging operations.
11: We are doing something that no other U.S. airline has done, and it's a testament to the strength of the two brands that we have in our combined operation now, that we are committed to this new business model, which is that we are one airline with one team. And from the guest perspective, it should be one seamless system now that our reservation systems are connected as of the end of April, but preserving and elevating, continuing to elevate two phenomenal, strong, and beloved brands, the Hawaiian Airline brand and the Alaska Airlines brand, you know, both with over 90 years of history. And what that means is that the Hawaiian Airlines brand is here to stay, focused to from within Hawaii, and that it will have a distinct and separate set of onboard service elements, uniform, etc., from the Alaska Airlines brand, which will have its own distinct uniform standards, onboard service elements, and feel. So what that means is that for, and actually there has been some questions about flower and lei, and I can explain that. What I will say is that neither the Hawaiian Airlines or the Alaska Airlines uniform standards have changed at all. So for Hawaiian Airlines, if you're flying on the Hawaiian Airlines brand, anywhere that the Hawaiian Airlines brand flies, the uniform includes an opportunity to wear a flower or pua in your hair, to wear lei, use a lele hoʻi, and then obviously serve a very distinct service that evokes Hawaii. If you're on the Alaska Airlines brand, if you are traveling to or from Hawaii, you can wear flower and lei. If you are traveling outside of Hawaii, let's say from the West Coast to New York or Miami, then that's not part of the uniform. And that continues to be the case today. So the particular question came up around the Hawaiian Airlines global brand, which is actually being served by phenomenal Hawaiian Airlines originating flight attendants and crew. From now, they can wear flower and lei if they're traveling to and from Hawaii. But on the Alaska brand from Seattle to, say, London, that's not part of the uniform standard, which is consistent with the rest of the Alaska uniform. The reason that we do that is because the ability for us to sustain these two brands in part relies on us holding them distinct and unique from one another.
12: Yeah, it's the identity.
11: And when you start blending, there is a risk that you actually lose that identity. So that's why we've made that decision and have had really good conversations with our employees about that decision. And it is on all of us to make sure that we continue to sustain and preserve and protect the Hawaiian Airlines brand. And this decision is consistent with that commitment.
0: That was Hawaiian Airlines CEO Diana Burkett Rakow. 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Learn about the deal by Fox to buy Roku for $22 billion and what that means for the future of streaming. 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
3: It's Morning Edition from NPR News. Amy Martinez in Culver City, California.
2: And I'm Leila Fadel in Washington, D.C. Good morning. Primary results in Georgia show a mixed record for President Trump's endorsements. His pick for Senate won a primary runoff. His choice for governor did not.
3: There were also primaries on Tuesday in Oklahoma, Alabama, and Washington, D.C.
2: Raul Bali with member station WABE in Atlanta is covering the primaries and joins me now. Good morning.
12: Good morning.
2: All right, we have a lot to cover here. Georgia's a purple state, and the race for governor is expected to be close. Who's the Republican nominee?
12: So the winner there, according to AP Race Call, was a candidate most Georgians, even his supporters, didn't know when the year started. Billionaire healthcare executive Rick Jackson, he came flying into this race in February, spent more than $100 million of his own money, eventually defeating Lieutenant Governor Burt Jones in a runoff. Jones has had the longtime backing of President Donald Trump. As a state senator, Jones backed efforts to overturn Georgia's 2020 election results where Trump lost. On the campaign trail, Jackson says he's like Trump. In his victory speech, he focused on affordability and his personal rags-to-riches story, which has hit home with voters on the campaign trail.
13: When you grow up the way I did, you never forget where you came from. You never forget the families who are working harder than ever but still falling behind.
12: Jackson now faces Democratic nominee and former Atlanta mayor Keisha Lance Bottoms this fall.
2: Okay, let's turn to the Senate race. Who's the Republican nominee to challenge Democratic incumbent John Ossoff?
12: So there, AP Race Call says it's Congressman Mike Collins, who picked up the endorsement of President Donald Trump on Sunday. He's very much like Trump. He's controversial, at times incendiary on social media. He focuses on issues like anti-immigrant rhetoric. In his victory speech, he attacked Ossoff.
14: He's going to have millions and millions of dollars pouring in here from his New York and California donors. The political establishment, the mainstream media, and the global elites, oh, they're going to be working overtime to get him reelected.
12: Now, on social media last night, Ossoff, who is Jewish, called Collins, quote, a notorious bigot, anti-Semite, and extremist. Ossoff has been attacking Trump, and he'll be trying to tie Collins to him.
2: And what are the takeaways from the primaries in Oklahoma and Alabama?
12: In both states, Republicans will be the favorites heading into the November general election. In Alabama, Republican Congressman Barry Moore, who was endorsed by Trump, won the party primary for Senate, defeating a former Navy SEAL, according to AP Race Call. He'll face Democratic lawyer Everett West. In Oklahoma, you may remember Mark Wayne Mullen was in the Senate but got appointed Homeland Security Secretary. He's being replaced. AP Race Call says the Trump-endorsed Congressman Kevin Hern won the Republican primary for that. The Democrats are headed to a runoff.
2: Okay, I'm here in D.C., where there's another closely watched primary race where voters are really weighing what kind of leader they want with a president who hasn't been hesitant to interfere in local politics. Is there a clear winner yet?
12: We don't have final results there yet. Votes are still being counted. There's been a lot of attention on this race because Mayor Muriel Bowser is leaving after 12 years in office. That Democratic primary includes a Democratic socialist, Janice Lewis George, who's on city council. President Trump has threatened to have the federal government take over control of the city if she becomes mayor. Another contender, Kenyon McDuffie, is a former council member. Right now, Lewis George is leading. It's ranked choice voting there, and votes are still being counted.
2: That's Raul Bali of WABE in Atlanta. Thank you so much for your reporting.
12: No problem.
3: The U.S. Department of Education is about to lose some of its signature responsibilities. An announcement from the Trump administration says agreements have been signed with other agencies to run federal special education programs and enforce student civil rights protections. NPR education correspondent Corey Turner is covering this. So, Corey, let's start with special education. What's happening there?
15: Yeah, so the Education Department is shifting much of the work of its Special Education Office to the Department of Health and Human Services, HHS. This office runs a bunch of programs and funding that really make sure students with disabilities get a free and appropriate education. The Trump administration is technically calling this a partnership, and it's really not clear at this point, if the current special education staff who already know how to do this work will keep their jobs and simply move from one agency to another, or how much of this HHS will pick up itself. And it's complicated because federal law specifically says these responsibilities belong at the Education Department. For her part, Education Secretary Linda McMahon has defended the move, saying it, quote, will align federal services with the goal of strengthening academic outcomes and supporting individuals with disabilities. But I have to say, disability rights advocates roundly condemned the move, pointing out that these programs are about education, not healthcare, and that splitting them off from traditional K-12 programming misses the entire point of the law that created special education. Denise Marshall, head of the Council of Parent Attorneys and Advocates, told me the move also makes no logical sense. Quote, we're not going to all of a sudden go to our surgeon to learn how to read.
3: All right, so let's jump to civil rights enforcement. What can you tell us about the changes there?
15: Yeah, I think it's pretty safe to say that no office in the Education Department has been more embattled over the last year and a half than the Office for Civil Rights, known as OCR. Its staff of civil rights lawyers are tasked with protecting students in K-12 schools and universities from discrimination. But soon after President Trump was elected, OCR was gutted. Then the courts intervened, reversing the attorney's firing, and that really kicked off a game of political ping pong. The Trump administration ended up choosing to pay the attorneys not to work until it finally brought them back, and now their work is being moved to the Justice Department. But as with the special education changes, it is really not clear at this point exactly what or who is moving, or if DOJ really plans to take over some or all of this work.
3: All right, so a lot of moving parts. What's been the reaction to all this?
15: I mean, pretty predictably partisan. Honestly, Republicans who chafed under President Biden's liberal expansion of student civil rights see this as progress. You know, Ken Marcus ran OCR during Trump's first term, and he said yesterday, quote, if done right, this could mark a critical step forward for students. But I also spoke yesterday with Catherine Lehman, who ran OCR under two presidents, Obama and Biden, and she called the move a terrible idea. And she pointed out that in 1979, lawmakers chose to move OCR into the brand new Education Department because they thought it made sense for attorneys who were focused on schools, to work in an agency that was focused on schools. And then stepping back, bird's eye view here. Overall, by my count, this makes at least 14 agreements now that farm out department responsibilities to other federal agencies.
3: Yeah, but the Ed Department, if it's going to be removed, has to be done by Congress, right?
15: Even Secretary McMahon has said that.
3: Okay. NPR education correspondent Corey Turner. Corey, thanks.
15: You're welcome.

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2: 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In the Pacific News Minute, the president of a Western Pacific island country has asked the United Nations to place nicotine under global drug control. The World Health Organization says tobacco and nicotine products kill more than 7 million people every year. Palau President Suranja Whips is calling on governments around the world to, quote, join us in asking the United Nations to finally treat nicotine like the toxic and addictive drug that it is. While there have been international controls on various drugs for more than 75 years, no country has ever approached the issue with this course of action. Nicotine is among the few major addictive substances not controlled under UN law. The Pacific Island Times reports that if the vote goes ahead, it would be the first time the international community applied the same rules of control to nicotine as to other addictive substances. E-cigarettes can deliver nicotine as fast as a cigarette, and both e-cigarettes and oral nicotine pouches can deliver higher doses than a cigarette. Palau has taken some of the strongest measures in the world to keep nicotine products away from children. In 2023, the country prohibited the possession and use of electronic cigarettes, along with importing or selling them. This followed evidence that nearly half of Palauan teens had used e-cigarettes.
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2: In the weather for most of the Hawaiian Islands, lighter winds will bring daytime sea breezes and nighttime land breezes today through Friday. Clouds and showers will favor the interior and mountain areas during the afternoons. It's HPR 1.
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0: It's Morning Edition from NPR News. I'm E. Martinez.
4: And I'm Leila Fadil. Fox Corporation is going all in on streaming. It says it will buy Roku in a deal worth more than $22 billion, according to Fox and Roku. The combined media company would be the third largest in TV viewership. Matt Bellany is covering this. He's a founding partner of the news site Puck and writes its What I'm Hearing newsletter. Good morning and welcome to the program.
5: Thank you. Good morning.
4: So what makes Roku attractive to Fox?
5: Well, it's the gatekeeper for about 100 million households. It is the first screen that people go to when they want to stream content on the internet. And that is an incredibly powerful platform, especially for a company like Fox, which is, for the most part, a linear TV company. They have Fox News, they have Fox Broadcasting with the sports rights, but now this instantly makes them a player in the streaming wars.
4: Now, there have been a lot of acquisitions and mergers in the streaming industry in the past few years. How has the consolidation affected streaming customers?
5: Well, that's a good question, because right now we're seeing this is a pretty big consolidation, but the shift has been mostly from subscription and no ads on these services to increasingly we're seeing ad-driven options. People have shown that they don't mind taking advertising as long as the price for their streaming service will come down. And that's where all of these services are going. And frankly, this is why Fox was so interested in Roku, because Roku is an incredibly powerful advertising platform. And that's where the growth is for these streaming services and, frankly, what customers want.
4: Do you expect to see things get more expensive?
5: I honestly think that it will become a kind of K-shaped economy in streaming, where people will pay a lot more for the privilege of not seeing ads on services like Amazon Prime Video and Netflix and Disney. And then they will have these ad-driven products, which will likely get cheaper because the ad load on those services will get greater. So the monetization will be there, and people will have the option to get their content for less money if they're willing to take more and more ads.
4: Roku has a streaming service, but it also has smart TVs and devices that play other streaming services. Will this deal affect other big streamers?
5: They're saying no. They're saying that this is the benefit of this is that Roku will remain the Switzerland of streaming, where it will host other services. You can get them through Roku, and the promotion platform of the Roku interface will be available to others as well. We'll see how Fox manages that, because obviously there's a benefit in owning, and you can promote all the Fox content and NFL and World Cup right now, while also having it available to others, but, you know, primarily putting it in front of, you know, for your customers.
4: Really quickly, I mean, the Murdoch family owns Fox, so I want to talk about actual content here. Are they likely to push more conservative content toward Roku's customers?
5: That is a fascinating question. We will see, because obviously this gives Fox a huge promotional platform, which they could use to put their, you know, their conservative Fox News in front of a lot more people. And I think we'll see some of that. But the Murdoch family has been pretty disciplined in the past about separating their conservative news outlets from the more entertainment, general-oriented stuff.
4: Okay, Matt Bellany of Puck, thank you for your time.
5: Thank you.
4: It's Morning Edition from NPR News. I'm Leila Fadel.
0: And I'm Mae Martinez.
2: And you're listening to HPR 1 at 6:50. I'm Derek Malama. The island of Lanai has a nonprofit to bring residents more health care and education options. The Ohana Healthcare Partners, now in its fourth year, is led by clinical psychologist Eleanor Sumi, who was born and raised on Lanai. She says the children of Lanai take the island with them wherever they go. So she aims to serve not only residents of Lanai, but also the Lanai diaspora. Earlier this year, she set up a foundation to fund the enterprise, and now it's in its inaugural campaign. Honolulu's Ocean Safety Department is moving to a fully digital reporting system. The department is adopting a platform called Watchtower. It will replace the previous manual system where lifeguards would handwrite incidents on paper logs. Lifeguards and supervisors can use the platform to immediately report daily activities while they are in the field. Organizers hope this will improve efficiency and response time if emergency services need to be involved. Data can also be tracked to analyze trends and support future public safety initiatives. The Ocean Safety Department reported over 100 rescues since Monday. 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
6: From Marketplace in Washington, I'm Kimberly Adams. The Federal Reserve is wrapping its interest rate setting meeting today, the first helmed by new Fed Chair Kevin Warsh. Economists are expecting the committee to keep rates steady, but the board governors do have some fresh data to help inform their decision. Earlier this morning, the Census Bureau released retail sales numbers for May, which came in higher than expected. Marketplace's Nancy Marshall-Genzer takes it from here.
8: Retail sales for May were up 0.9% from April. You may be thinking that's just because we spent so much more for gas last month. But even if you strip out spending at gas stations, sales were still up 0.7%. Economists polled by Reuters predicted all sales would rise just 0.5% in May. Susan Schmidt is portfolio manager at Exchange Capital Resources.
9: The consumer isn't backing off, even though this is a big share of their wallet and becoming larger as gas prices increase. Hopefully that changes if there's settlement in the Middle East, but that remains to be seen.
8: Some of the money consumers are spending might be from their tax refunds, but all the shopping means they're saving less. The April personal savings rate was the lowest in 4 years, and wages are not keeping up with inflation. I'm Nancy Marshall-Genzer for Marketplace.
6: Let's do the numbers. Ahead of the Fed press conference later today, the Dow Jones Industrial Average is up 0.3%. That's 169 points. The S&P 500 is down 1 point, basically flat. And the NASDAQ is down 37 points. That's 0.1%. The 10-year Treasury yield is slightly up at 4.44%.
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6: A recent report from the Social Security Board of Trustees finds that the fund that helps pay for retirement benefits will run out of money earlier than previously projected, meaning it would be unable to pay out full benefits starting in the last quarter of 2032. For more on what all this means, we're joined by Catherine Ann Edwards. She's a labor economist and host of the Optimist Economy podcast. Catherine, welcome.
10: Thank you so much for having me.
6: So when we hear that Social Security will be depleted in late 2032, what does that mean will actually happen to folks' benefits?
10: Well, probably nothing in 2032 because Social Security's program, as you know it, actually has two separate trust funds, one for the old age and survivor benefits, one for disability benefits. The disability trust fund, they will dip into it to get two more years. So it'll actually not really be on the cliff until 2034.
6: What are some of the reasons behind this worsening picture for Social Security?
10: Social Security has had the same problem for roughly 35 years, which is congressional neglect and inaction. The way that the program is designed, I mean, of course, this has never happened before, but in theory, should the trust fund truly be depleted, the program's benefits for all current and future beneficiaries would be cut by a flat amount. It's estimated to be 17% in 2034. That is not only avoidable if they act at the last minute, but the size of the cut would be smaller if they had acted sooner.
6: Last summer, the Republicans passed that big tax and spending bill into law, and that lowered the taxes that beneficiaries have to pay on their Social Security income. How is that playing into this dynamic?
10: The Office of the Actuary of the Trustees Report released estimates after the bill was passed last summer to say that it did accelerate the depletion of the trust fund. I think what is probably more telling, not just of the One Big Beautiful Bill Act's tax cut, is that the immigration policy is going to have the biggest hit on Social Security.
6: Say more about that.
10: You know, Social Security is really a wage and worker program. And we think of it being a reflection of our demographics, but it's really much more of a reflection of our economics. How many people are working and how are they earning? The two biggest hits to the program historically have been, you know, falling or stagnant wages for the bottom half of workers, and then the Great Recession, lots of people unemployed for a long time. But going forward, we really do have a population issue because we have lower fertility. But in the past, we've always made up for that lower fertility by having high immigration. What can truly damage Social Security in a way that will be very hard to make up for is making the country a net loser of immigrants, which is what we have been for the past year and a half.
6: Like you mentioned, Congress has known this cliff has been coming for ages now, but it feels like the people who are beginning to be elected to Congress could easily see this cliff come on their watch. We're in an election year. Is this coming up at all?
10: If you are voting for a senator right now, you are voting for the senator that will be in office when the first move has to happen, which is when the old age trust fund is depleted in 2032. They either have to fix the program or they have to dip into the disability funds. They have to do some kind of congressional action, even if that action is buying two more years of time. That is who is running for office for Senate right now. But I think it's starting to come home that this next presidential election in particular, we are electing the Social Security president.
6: What are some solutions that could actually fix this imbalance?
10: You know, Social Security has this reputation of being the third rail of politics. I think that that's actually been a political fiction that has very much suited its detractors because there's actually very little disagreement among Americans. They know exactly what they want. Preserve this program. Don't cut benefits. Pay for it however you need to. But this is my program. And that's, 80% of Republicans would agree with that statement. So I think it's truly an area in which this partisan political divide, it just doesn't exist for most people because everyone knows someone who's benefited from Social Security and everyone knows that they are going to need Social Security to some extent when they retire. It's still more than half of income for more than half of retirees.
6: Catherine Ann Edwards is a labor economist and host of the Optimist Economy podcast. Catherine, thank you.
10: Thank you for having me.
6: And in Washington, I'm Kimberly Adams with the Marketplace Morning Report. 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
1: Trump's new Federal Reserve chair oversees his first meeting on interest rates today. I'm Leila Fadel.
2: And I'm Amy Martinez. Kevin Warsh wants Fed officials to say less in public about where they think rates are headed. Also, how public support for Luigi Mangione is complicating jury selection in his murder trial. In a chat with two-time Oscar-winning director Alejandro González Iñárritu about his first film, Amores Perros. It's Wednesday, June 17th. Rapper Kendrick Lamar is 39 years old today. News is next.
3: Live from NPR News, I'm Lakshmi Singh. President Trump's concluding his time at the G7 summit in France with questions about the terms of the U.S.'s memorandum of understanding with Iran for attempting to end their war. At a news conference today, Trump did not rule out a resumption of U.S. strikes against Iran.
4: If we didn't do this deal, we could have dropped more bombs for another 3 weeks, 2 weeks, 4 weeks, 2 years. You would never have the Hormuz Strait open. You would never have success. Your market would have, instead of going up at levels that nobody's ever seen before, would go down at levels that nobody ever saw before, maybe except for 1929 or whatever.
3: Now, the president laid out some of the broad strokes of his preliminary agreement. Trump said the two sides would begin the technical discussions on the Iran nuclear issues immediately, and that any economic relief for Iran as a result of the deal will, quote, be based on merit. The confirmation hearing for Director of National Intelligence nominee Jay Clayton is postponed. Senate Select Committee Chair Republican Tom Cotton of Arkansas confirmed President Trump told Clayton not to show up. Cotton called that regrettable. In an overnight social media post, President Trump wrote housing official Bill Pulte would continue as acting DNI, a decision facing bipartisan backlash in Congress. Trump's blocking a key intelligence gathering tool from being renewed as leverage. He wants Congress to advance a stalled voting restrictions bill and another of his nominees for a separate position. No changes in interest rates are expected to be announced today when the Federal Reserve wraps up its latest policy meeting. NPR's Scott Horsley says the central bank is wrestling with the highest inflation in the U.S. economy in more than 3 years, fueled by the war with Iran.
5: A wartime spike in energy prices has pushed inflation up to 4.2%. But the Fed's main tool for battling price hikes, higher interest rates, would do little to address the supply shock caused by the U.S. war with Iran. So, for now, Fed policymakers are expected to sit tight. President Trump wants the central bank to lower interest rates, and he chose the new Fed chairman, Kevin Warsh, with that goal in mind. Warsh meets with reporters this afternoon for the first time since taking over at the central bank. Warsh's colleagues on the rate-setting committee will also offer an updated forecast of where they think prices and interest rates are headed for the rest of the year. Scott Horsley, NPR News, Washington.
3: With a Fed decision coming soon, let's turn to U.S. stocks. We see the Dow is up 191 points. The S&P is down slightly, and the NASDAQ is off 33 points. From Washington, this is NPR News.
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7: 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Good morning. I'm Derek Malama. Oahu residents have a new online tool to prepare for a wildfire or possible dam failure. The Oahu Hazard Explorer

0: shows hazard risks for any location on the island. The site will say whether the location falls inside a tsunami or dam evacuation zone, and it will indicate its level of flood and wildfire risk. Jennifer Walter is the deputy director of Honolulu's Department of Emergency Management. She says it would have been useful during last year's tsunami warning. Many people unnecessarily evacuated because they weren't sure whether they needed to move to higher ground.
1: We're really excited to present this to the public, and we feel like every resident on Oahu, there's some value to this. Whether you're a family trying to make a family disaster plan, or you're a parent who wants to understand what risks your child's school might face, or you're a parent who's caregiving for a family member and want to understand at their home.
0: To use the tool, enter an address at honolulu.gov/myhazards. The information was available online in the past, but residents had to go to 4 different websites to find it. Hawaii was dry overall in May, but a few places got drenched. Hilo got just over 18 inches of rain. That's about 3 times as much rainfall as usual. Lihue got more than 7 inches of rain. Meantime, Honolulu and Kahului were dry. Each had less than an inch of rain over the course of May. About halfway through 2026, the state has already gotten an average of almost 50 inches of rain. That's more than double the amount of rainfall the state saw in the entirety of last year. The data comes from NOAA's latest monthly climate report, put together in partnership with the Hawaii Climate Data Portal. In the weather for most of the Hawaiian Islands, lighter winds will bring daytime sea breezes and nighttime land breezes through Friday. Clouds and showers will favor the interior and mountain areas during the afternoons. In East Hawaii, Oahu, it's sunny. Highs 80 to 86. East winds 10 to 15 miles per hour. It's HPR 1.
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3: 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Amy Martinez in Culver City, California.
4: And I'm Leila Fadil in Washington, D.C. Good morning. Vice President J.D. Vance is headed to Switzerland this Friday to sign a tentative deal to end the war with Iran.
3: But the details are still unknown, even to Israel, America's partner in this war. So while the two went into this war together, how to end it is driving a wedge between them.
4: Joining us to discuss this and more is NPR international correspondent Aya Betraoui, who is in Cairo. Good morning.
5: Good morning, Leila.
4: So this agreement is being signed on Friday. And A, I feel like I've been asking this since we first reported on it at the beginning of the week. Is there any more clarity on what is actually being agreed to here?
5: Well, Iran is giving some indications of what this really centers on. And it's 3 main points. They say the first is ending the war. The second is that Iran would open the Strait of Hormuz again for commercial shipping. And the third is that the U.S. would end its blockade of Iranian ports. And Iran says that already this week, ships have been reaching Iranian ports ever since this deal was announced. Now, Iran also says that this is a 1.5-page memorandum of understanding, and that after it is signed on Friday, the two sides will sit down for talks on Iran's nuclear program and U.S. sanctions. And for those talks, Vance will be sitting across from Iran's chief negotiator, who is Mohammad Bagher Ghalibaf. He's a senior politician and a former commander in the Revolutionary Guard.
4: Okay, beyond Iran opening the Strait of Hormuz, which, by the way, was fully open before this war to oil tankers and ships, what do you know about what each side gets here?
5: So Vance has been on a media blitz pitching this as a good deal. He says Iran will dilute its highly enriched uranium and never be able to build a nuclear weapon. And Trump continues to say that once the Strait of Hormuz is open, gas prices in the U.S. will plummet. But Iran says it is getting money, a lot, under this deal. Iranian media say $12 billion in frozen assets will be released in the initial phase of the coming 60-day period, and that billions more will come as nuclear talks progress. But Vance says Iranians won't see any money until they've changed their behavior. But he hasn't denied that Iranian funds will be unlocked in this deal.
4: You know, Israel and the United States started this war together. Israel's ambassador to the U.S. told NPR on the show yesterday that Israel doesn't even know what's in this agreement. So how is that going to affect talks?
5: It's important to remember, Leila, that Trump and every country in this region, from Egypt to Pakistan to the Gulf Arab states to Turkey, they all want this war to end except for Israel. This is hurting their economies. But Iran insists that any ceasefire agreement has to include Israel's war in Lebanon against the Iran-backed Hezbollah. And last night, Iran's Revolutionary Guard issued a warning saying that if Israel does not stop those attacks in Lebanon, it should expect a harsh response from Iran. And Iran also says that the first clause of that deal being signed on Friday says that attacks on Lebanon will be halted, but that hasn't happened yet. And look, this is a major wedge issue now between Israel and the U.S. Trump has admitted to cursing at Prime Minister Benjamin Netanyahu in calls, and you can hear his frustration yesterday in comments he made at the G7 summit in France.
6: I'll tell you what, Israel's fighting Hezbollah too long, and too many people are being killed. And you don't have to knock down an apartment house every time you're looking for somebody. Because there are a lot of people in those apartment houses, and they're not all Hezbollah, that I can tell you.
5: But these wars are popular in Israel, Leila, and Netanyahu faces elections this year, and it's important that he demonstrates Israel's policies are not being dictated by the White House. And he says Israel will remain in Lebanon for as long as necessary, but Iran says it views any continued occupation of Lebanon as a violation of this initial agreement.
4: That's NPR international correspondent Aya Batraoui in Cairo. Thank you, Aya.
5: Thanks, Leila.
4: President Trump has said he expects the Iran war will be moving into the rear view mirror. But will it be moving? In a few minutes, we'll hear from Senate Democrat Tim Kaine on what role lawmakers may play in any deal hatched between the U.S. and Iran. But first, we hear how Republicans are talking about this now from NPR congressional correspondent Claudia Grisellis.
7: Even as President Trump claims to have a deal with Iran, there's not a lot of details, and that has members of Trump's own party worried.
8: To make a deal, it takes two sides. In this case, maybe three, maybe four.
9: I need to see it in print, and I don't believe the regime will abide by it.
10: I think it's generous to call it a deal.
7: That's retiring Republican Senators Bill Cassidy, John Cornyn, and Tom Tillis. So far, Trump has said an agreement to be signed Friday will extend a ceasefire to 60 days to reach a final deal. Members like Tillis need to see more.
10: You know, we've been here before. We've been in ceasefires. And so let's get to a lasting ceasefire and then a measurable agreement.
7: The plan could reopen the Strait of Hormuz, address Iran's nuclear program, as well as billions of dollars in the country's frozen assets, and lift U.S. and international sanctions. Senate Majority Leader John Thune argues the administration has achieved something that hasn't been done in 50 years.
11: To get Iran in a place where they don't represent an existential threat to the neighborhood or to the world for that matter.
7: Republicans greeted the news of an agreement with relief. They want to get the unpopular war and its domestic fallout, such as higher gasoline prices, behind them. But Thune also says Republican lawmakers need more to go on.
11: I think we're all hoping to get more information.
7: On Wednesday, Democrats forced another vote to end the war to get their GOP colleagues on the record. That vote failed, but in speeches on the Senate floor, Democrats like Wisconsin Senator Tammy Baldwin repeated a criticism of the war that could become a campaign message this year.
12: And no evidence that Americans are better off today than they were before this all started.
7: Even as questions that have dogged this war may finally get their answers, some Republicans worry it may not be enough to turn a tide of discontent for voters this November. Claudia DeSalles, NPR News, the Capitol.
3: Let's hear from another voice in the Senate on the memorandum of understanding between the U.S. and Iran. Senator Tim Kaine is a Democrat from Virginia and a member of the Senate Foreign Relations Committee. Senator, as we've heard, no official text of the preliminary agreement, but the president said he would send it to Congress for approval. First off, what would have to be in this preliminary agreement for you to support it?
13: Well, hey, look, an off-ramp to a war that was illegal and foolish to begin with is a good thing. So I like the fact that we're in an intermission and hopefully can end this illegal war. Here is what I know so far. I have not seen details of the memorandum. I've seen reporting on it in Bloomberg and other publications. And here are some things I notice. The agreement we had with Iran, the JCPOA that was negotiated by President Obama and his team, included a provision on page one saying that Iran would never seek, develop, or acquire any nuclear weapons. The reporting about this deal says that there's a provision that Iran will never produce nuclear weapons. That's not as comprehensive as seek, develop, or acquire. The reporting on this agreement suggests that all sanctions will be eliminated. The JCPOA only eliminated the sanctions against Iran pertaining to nuclear program, but allowed the U.S. to continue to use sanctions against Iran for missile violations, for human rights violations, for interfering with foreign countries. And finally, the reporting on this deal suggests that not only will Iran have access to its own assets and sanctions relief, but there's also a guaranteed $300 billion investment fund to reconstruct Iran. So if the reporting is accurate, the U.S. is giving a lot more to get a lot less than we got in the deal we negotiated 10 years ago. And that's one of the reasons my colleagues and I have said this war was so foolish to begin with.
3: So my read from you is that it's going to be different, but not in a good way.
13: Different, but not in a good way. But anything that is an off-ramp to an illegal and foolish war is a good thing. And so I hope that the deal sticks and we can end this war.
3: Does the president even need Congress to approve this deal?
13: That's a good question. At some point he will, because I authored with Senator Bob Corker a bill called the Iran Nuclear Agreement Review Act, requiring any president that does a nuclear deal with Iran to submit it to Congress for review. Now, the question is the memorandum that will be apparently released Friday, if it just says, here's what we're going to do on the Straits and on Iranian ports, and we'll keep talking about the nuclear program, if the nuclear details are not really agreed to, then perhaps this version wouldn't need to be presented to Congress. But any final agreement that actually deals with the Iranian nuclear program will have to be presented to Congress. And then any member of Congress who wants to could file a resolution of disapproval and force a vote on the deal.
3: Now, Vice President Vance said that the U.S. military may need to get involved if Iran does not hold up its end of any agreement on nukes. So does Congress then play a role there?
13: That's why we're continuing to press war powers resolutions saying the U.S. should not be in hostilities against Iran absent a vote of Congress. We think that's constitutionally mandated. But we also think while we're in this intermission, it's time for Congress to do what it should have done before the war and say, look, we're in an intermission. Let's not restart the war and punish American families with higher gas costs and risk the lives of our troops absent congressional debate and approval. And that's why we're going to continue to offer war powers resolutions to try to get Congress to do what it should have done before this war started.
3: Senator, one more last thing quickly. Iran wants Israel to pull out of Lebanon as part of this agreement. Israel's ambassador to the U.S. told this program yesterday that Israel will not withdraw its troops. So do you think the Trump administration can persuade Israel to leave or Iran to accept the deal regardless?
13: That is a thorny question, and I don't have a prediction on that. I do think President Trump has significant leverage, and I hope that he will use it to get Israel to stand down so that this deal can go forward.
3: All right. That's United States Senator Tim Kaine. He's a Democrat from Virginia. Senator, thank you.
13: You bet.

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0: Mahalo for listening to Morning Edition on this Wednesday with music from Cable the Beamer. In the weather for most of the Hawaiian Islands, lighter winds will bring daytime sea breezes and nighttime land breezes today through Friday. Clouds and showers will favor the interior and mountain areas during the afternoons. On the Big Island, mostly cloudy, windward with numerous showers. Sunny leeward this morning, becoming partly sunny with isolated showers. Highs 83 to 88 and variable winds to 15 miles per hour. For North Kauai, mostly sunny this morning, becoming partly sunny. Highs 71 to 85. Hawaiian and Alaska Airlines now operate as one company. Hawaiian's CEO spoke to HPR's Catherine Cruz about keeping both brands alive while merging operations. That story is coming up at 7:30 on HPR 1.
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2: This is Morning Edition from NPR News. I'm Leila Faldin.
3: And I'm A. Martinez. In the year 2000, a Mexican film took the Cannes Film Festival by storm. Its plot involved Mexico City in a fatal car crash where three lives collide. Oh, and dogs. Lots of dogs. The film is called Amores Perros, or Love's a Bitch, and it altered the landscape of Spanish-language films as we knew them.
4: It was a new geography in cinema. Of course, Mexico has existed for many, many years, but in cinema we hadn't seen it that much, and we hadn't heard ourselves in our own language. So that's why also in Latin America, Amores Perros had such a huge kind of like thorough transcendence.
3: That is Golden Globe-winning actor and filmmaker Gael García Bernal. Amores Perros was his and now two-time Academy Award-winning director Alejandro González Iñárritu's first film. And 25 years after its Best Foreign Language Film Oscar nomination, it is back in theaters. I recently spoke with the pair about the film's lasting legacy. Here is García Bernal on the early days of this project.
4: It was perhaps the darkest moment of cinema in Latin America. Industrially speaking also, no? It was very, very complicated that these films would be seen. And so when I was approached by Alejandro to put, would you mind putting yourself on tape and I'll send you the script, and it all sounded very, yeah, like, of course, I don't know, yeah. You know, like there wasn't anything I could compare it to or any, you know, I was also 19, so I was like, yeah, okay, great. Sounds like a great invitation. And thinking that this was the one film only in my life, you know?
3: No kidding. You really thought, wow.
4: I mean, if I got the part, it was going to be the only film I was ever going to do, because that's how it was. And thinking also like, okay, I should make sure that I get a VHS copy if the film gets finished also. If the film gets finished, I need a VHS copy to show to my family.
3: When you were making it, who were you making it for?
5: For people like me, like young people, like young. I mean, I was just saying to Gael that I was very impressed when we saw it last year in Cannes, that is still the film holds and has a lot of muscle, and it's very impressive that the dogs are still barking 25 years later. And the fans, the people that is more connected, are 16 to 25-year-old kids. I think that is because these characters are broken, all of them, and they are looking for love. That's what the film is about. And I think that's how a lot of young people feel today. And when we did that film, we were feeling that way too, and we were young, and I think we were doing it for us.
3: When you were making it, did you know, did you have a feeling even that you were making something that was going to last a long time?
4: No. No. Back in those days, the crazy opportunity of making a film, I didn't know what it meant. It took me another couple of films afterwards to finally get it together and say, of course, cinema is an exercise of transcendence. And when a film is good, when a film reaches that, which only time can tell, no? When that happens, well, yeah, the film lives forever. Like Alejandro says, the dogs keep on barking. And I cannot understand or see definitely my life, but definitely also Mexico or the cinema world without Amores Perros.
3: Now, Alejandro, the film came out in 2000, and really, for I think for a lot of people, it is a marker of time, a marker of what Mexico and Mexico City was at the turn of the century. How is the country, the city, similar or different than when you made this?
5: I think it's very different and very similar in many ways. You know, I think the role of the woman, the role of the men, the fatherless figure, the power games, the social classes clashing. I think the textures and that sound of Mexico, that texture of Mexico, the rawness or the primal beauty of Mexico as an animal that is savage and is lovely and is loyal, but is it can kill you. I think all those feelings are still in Mexico City. It's still relevant because of that.
3: Now, I have one last question for both of you, and it's because of the end of the film, because it ends on a dedication that's really, I think, for a lot of people, taken on a life of its own. It reads, Porque también somos lo que hemos perdido. Translated, because we are also what we have lost. So I'm wondering what that means to each of you. Gael, let's start with you on that.
4: Well, when I read it for the first time, it was at the ending of the film in Cannes when the premiere was. And that dedication is Alejandro's. And it resonates on many ways. And I guess at that point, I was just, you know, kind of, it was one of the phrases that also gave sense to the meaning or the mystery of what I had just seen.
3: Alejandro, what about you?
5: It's a dedication for, basically, it's for my family, I think, because 3 years before I shot the movie, and 3 years before I shot the movie and 4 years when it was released, my wife and I lost our second kid. So we were struggling still with that loss. And I think without that, I would have never been a director. I think the loss of our son really transformed our lives. And I dedicate that film for him. And more than for him, it was for my family, because I thought that, you know, still he was with us. And we are what we lose. It's a real thing. I mean, when we lose our parents or things, we are still that. We are part of what we have lost. You know, we are made of what we are. And what we have lost is still part of the existence. So, yeah, that's the meaning of that.
3: That's Alejandro González Iñárritu and Gael García Bernal. Amores Perros is now playing in theaters. Alejandro, Gael, thank you, first of all, for the film 26 years later. And thank you for giving me some time.
4: Thank you.
5: Thank you very much.

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2: Aloha. Akamai for smart is one of the first Hawaiian words many people learn. Akamai is spelled A-K-A-M-A-I, and it also means clever, expert, skillful. If you see someone doing something that is very clever, it's okay to say akamai oi, or you are very smart. That's our Hawaiian word of the day, akamai. For Hawaii Public Radio, I'm Lilani Poliahu. Ahui ho.
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3: You're listening to HPR 1 at 7:30. Good morning. I'm Derek Malama. Hawaiian and Alaska Airlines now operate under one company. What will happen to the look of both beloved brands? Will Hawaiian Airlines flight attendants have to hang up their pua and lei? Diana Burkett Rakow is the CEO of Hawaiian Air, and she spoke with the Conversation's Catherine Cruz about keeping both brands alive while merging operations.
4: We are doing something that no other U.S. airline has done, and it's a testament to the strength of the two brands that we have in our combined operation now, that we are committed to this new business model, which is that we are one airline with one team. And from the guest perspective, it should be one seamless system now that our reservation systems are connected as of the end of April. But preserving and elevating, continuing to elevate two phenomenal, strong, and beloved brands, the Hawaiian Airline brand and the Alaska Airlines brand, you know, both with over 90 years of history. And what that means is that the Hawaiian Airlines brand is here to stay, focused to from within Hawaii, and that it will have a distinct and separate set of onboard service elements, uniform, et cetera, from the Alaska Airlines brand, which will have its own distinct uniform standards, onboard service elements, and feel. So what that means is that there has been some questions about flower and lei, and I can explain that. What I will say is that neither the Hawaiian Airlines or the Alaska Airlines uniform standards have changed at all. So for Hawaiian Airlines, if you're flying on the Hawaiian Airlines brand, anywhere that the Hawaiian Airlines brand flies, the uniform includes an opportunity to wear a flower or pua in your hair, to wear lei, use aloha Hawaii, and then obviously serve a very distinct service that evokes Hawaii. If you're on the Alaska Airlines brand, if you are traveling to or from Hawaii, you can wear flower and lei. If you are traveling outside of Hawaii, let's say from the West Coast to New York or Miami, then that's not part of the uniform. And that continues to be the case today. So the particular question came up around the Hawaiian Airlines global brand, which is actually being served by phenomenal Hawaiian Airlines originating flight attendants and crew, from now they can wear flower and lei if they're traveling to and from Hawaii. But on the Alaska brand from Seattle to, say, London, that's not part of the uniform standard, which is consistent with the rest of the Alaska uniform. The reason that we do that is because the ability for us to sustain these two brands in part relies on us holding them distinct and unique from one another.
5: Yeah, it's the identity.
4: And when you start blending, there is a risk that you actually lose that identity. So that's why we've made that decision and have had really good conversations with our employees about that decision. And it is on all of us to make sure that we continue to sustain and preserve and protect the Hawaiian Airlines brand. And this decision is consistent with that commitment.
3: That was Hawaiian Airlines CEO Diana Burkett Rakow. And you can listen to the full interview on the Conversation page at hawaiipublicradio.org. FBI Director Kash Patel and, he said, agents disrupted a plan to attack Sunday's UFC event at the White House. That story is ahead as Morning Edition continues on HPR 1.
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0: It's Morning Edition from NPR News. I'm Amy Martinez in Culver City, California.
6: And I'm Leila Faldin in Washington, D.C. Good morning. There's a new boss at the Federal Reserve, and he's running his first meeting this week where the central bank will decide what to do with interest rates. President Trump chose Kevin Warsh to lead the Fed in hopes that Warsh would push for lower interest rates. Given what's happening with inflation, that may have to wait. NPR Scott Horsley covers the Fed for us and joins me now. Good morning.
7: Good morning, Leila.
6: So Kevin Warsh campaigned to lead the Fed, saying he thought there was room to lower interest rates. Is he going to have to backtrack?
7: Well, we'll find out. Warsh is holding his first news conference this afternoon at a time when inflation has just hit a three-year high. It's been moving in the wrong direction. The cost of living is going up faster than people's wages are, and that is largely because of the spike in energy prices resulting from the U.S. war with Iran. Now, oil prices have come down in recent days in anticipation that the bottleneck in the Strait of Hormuz might soon be relieved. But, you know, gas prices are still more than a buck a gallon higher than they were when the war started. And until inflation starts coming down, we're not likely to see a rate cut. In fact, some members of the Fed's rate setting committee have signaled their next move could just as easily be a rate increase.
6: What are the odds of that?
7: Financial markets right now see a better than even chance that interest rates do end the year higher than they are right now. Fed policymakers will update their own forecast this afternoon. Back in March, on average, members of the rate setting committee were predicting 1/4 point rate cut by year's end. But, you know, that was before the wartime price spike had really taken hold. By the way, Kevin Warsh has been critical of these public forecasts, which are known as dot plots. He thinks they limit the Fed's maneuvering room. In general, Warsh thinks members of the rate setting committee should, you know, play their cards closer to their vest and not give so many speeches. But Sarah Bender, who follows the Fed at the Brookings Institution, says that could be a tough sell for those other committee members who, by the way, are all independent actors and don't necessarily take their marching orders from the chairman.
8: Chairman Warsh might not want to give so many speeches, but I'm hard-pressed to see other members of the FOMC restrain themselves unless they can be convinced that monetary policy would be better made and it's better for them politically to say less.
7: A lot of Fed policymakers think speeches and op-eds are important tools in their toolkit. Former Fed Chairman Ben Bernanke liked to say monetary policy is 98% talk and 2% action.
6: Now, Warsh's immediate predecessor, Jerome Powell, is obviously no longer chairman of the Fed, but he's still part of the board. How is that likely to affect the dynamic?
7: Yeah, this is unusual. Most of the time, Fed chairs leave the board altogether when their term as head of the committee expires. And Powell probably would have done that too, but you know, President Trump waged such a relentless campaign to bend the central bank to his will. He tried to fire a Fed governor. He even had the Justice Department investigate the central bank. And because of that ugly high-pressure campaign, Powell decided to stick around to help preserve a kind of firewall between the White House and the central bank. When he was chairman, Powell worked really hard to maintain support for the Fed on Capitol Hill and elsewhere, and Warsh is going to have to do the same, Bender says.
8: The Fed needs political support to do a good job. It needs support from Congress, it needs support from the courts, and obviously the bond markets need to have some confidence and know what the Fed is up to. And the Fed has to find a way to keep these audiences and support on its side.
7: It is a little awkward for Warsh to have Powell sticking around, but Powell said he plans to keep a low profile and won't try to compete with the new chairman.
6: And Pierre Scott Horsley, thank you, Scott.
7: You're welcome.
0: Big news this morning in a state court in New York City. The legal team representing Luigi Mangione says they will pursue a psychiatric defense, claiming Mangione was experiencing an extreme emotional disturbance. The 28-year-old has pleaded not guilty to charges. He stalked and murdered a health insurance executive on a Manhattan street in 2024. NPR's Brian Mann was in the courtroom today. Joins us now from the street nearby. Brian Mann, so a psychiatric defense, Tell us what that means.
9: Yeah, New York law specifically allows defenses to claim that criminal acts, including violence, happened when an individual was in a state of extreme emotional disturbance. Mangione's legal team signaling today they will pursue that defense. They made it clear they've been having Mangione evaluated for months. Now, there was some fierce back and forth in the courtroom. The assistant Manhattan District Attorney who's trying this case, Joel Seidman, argued that the defense has been withholding information about Mangione's exact mental condition. The judge responded by ordering Mangione's attorneys to share more information immediately. So we still don't know the exact nature of the mental illness or disturbance that Mangione's defense is going to point to here. Judge Gregory Caro says more information will be released to the public after some sections of those reports are redacted in the next few days. Now, it is important to say, for legal reasons, this specific psychiatric defense will not work in federal court, so we may see a fundamentally different case during the next federal trial.
0: Okay, good to know. Now, while that plays out, you wrote about this case at NPR.org, and you say that some people see Mangione as kind of a folk hero.
9: Yeah, as I interviewed legal experts and people who study political violence, this phrase, folk hero, just kept coming up. Remember, Mangione is accused of killing Brian Thompson. He's a 50-year-old man at the time, a father of two. This is not the kind of alleged crime that usually draws significant amounts of public support. But because the man who was gunned down was head of United Healthcare, a big profitable health insurance company, and because healthcare is just so expensive and controversial and frustrating in the U.S., a lot of people appear to see this not as a murder case, but as a political act. More than 40,000 people have donated to Mangione's legal defense fund. And today, again, there was a big crowd of Mangione supporters at the courthouse.
0: And some experts told you that his support is being heightened by the fact that he's considered handsome. I mean, that really a factor?
9: You know, as a matter of fact, every expert I interviewed said they think public perceptions about Mangione's politics are being shaped in part by how people react to his physical appearance. Images of Mangione have gone viral. I spoke about this with Daniel Byman, who studies domestic political violence at Georgetown University, and he made what I think is a really interesting comparison.
10: Che Guevara was, you know, a very bloody revolutionary, and yet, you know, his poster was on dorm room walls. And, you know, the Che Guevara thing actually reminds me a bit of Mangione in that, you know, Mangione's a good-looking guy.
9: Now, again, Mangione has pleaded not guilty to all state and federal charges, and his legal team declined a request from NPR for an interview, but in a statement posted online, they rejected the idea that Mangione has espoused any form of political violence. One other bit of conflict in the courtroom today, A, is about the schedule for this trial. The prosecution accused the defense of trying to slow walk this, but it does look like we're on track for the state trial to begin in September. The federal trial now expected to begin early next year.
0: All right, that's NPR's Brian Mann in Manhattan. Brian, thanks.
9: Thanks.

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1: And this is HPR 1 at 7:43. I'm Derek Malama. Free spay and neuter clinics on Maui will offer services for hundreds of animals over the next 2 weeks. The Maui Humane Society is partnering with Greater Good Charities to provide the high-quality, high-volume services for cats and dogs at no cost. Sterilizing pets prevents unwanted litters and reduces the intake burden on the animal shelter, which is already at critical capacity. Animals receiving the surgeries will also get free vaccinations and microchips. From Thursday to Saturday this week, a public pet clinic for cats and dogs will be held at Maui Preparatory Academy Gymnasium in Lahaina. And if you have a dog, you need an appointment, which can be made through the Maui Humane Society. A second event will be held June 24th to June 26th at Maui Marketplace in Kahului. And this is for cats only and is for pets or feral cats in traps for a neuter and release program. You can find details at MauiHumaneSociety.org. The University of Hawaii at Manoa will host a free event about global peace education. Renowned minister and scholar Lawrence Edward Carter Sr. will give a public lecture. Carter was the dean of the Martin Luther King Jr. International Chapel. He's also a professor of religion at Morehouse College and will retire by the end of June. His works focus on religion, ethics, and nonviolence. The event will also have a panel discussion afterward, and it will be held at UH Manoa's Architecture Auditorium on July 15th at 5:30 p.m. In the weather for most of the Hawaiian Islands, lighter winds will bring daytime sea breezes and nighttime land breezes today through Friday.
0: It's just getting started. It's Morning Edition.
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3: It's Morning Edition from NPR News. I'm Leila Fadel.
0: And I'm A. Martinez. The director of the FBI is describing a plot to attack Sunday's UFC event at the White House. Kash Patel first said on social media Tuesday that agents had foiled the plan and arrested multiple people. One suspect allegedly said the group intended to detonate drones over the crowd and then shoot people as they fled. A Secret Service official said that it was a serious threat and other suspects were still at large. Then Vice President J.D. Vance downplayed the threat on Fox News.
4: I found out about this like the president for the first time this morning. And it turns out the plot was like not that advanced. They weren't in town. They had not really done that much planning.
0: Joining us to discuss this is former Homeland Security official Juliet Kayyem, who writes the Substack newsletter Early Warning. So, Juliet, when you think about what the FBI alleges and then how Vice President Vance talked about it, I mean, how would you assess the threat?
5: Well, what we know is that at least five men have been arrested, and this was from California, Missouri, Nebraska, Ohio, and they appear to have been on a Signal chat discussing these sort of grandiose plans for a massive terror attack. They did not appear to have the capacity, did not appear to be imminent. And one of the mothers, this was not something the FBI found out. One of the mothers had come forward and said her son was acting in a weird way and was threatening to do something and had sort of hooked up with some other guys on Signal to plan something nefarious. So there was thoughts of it. There was discussion of it amongst this group, but there was absolutely no imminency. And we know that because, for example, the president and the vice president were not told about it. And generally, if there is a real terrorist threat or terrorist attack attempt against where they are, they would have been notified and there would have been changes to the security protocol for the UFC event.
0: So what do you think accounts for the disconnect seemingly between what the Secret Service is saying and what their bosses are saying?
5: I know. We're both laughing because it's like the first time you might just blame it on the fact that Kash Patel, you know, really didn't have any experience to be the director of the FBI. But we're a year and a half into this administration. This is probably the sixth or seventh time that Kash Patel aggressively, sometimes erroneously and often prematurely, as he did in this case, tweets out an ongoing investigation. At best, these are just silly, and he looks sort of immature and unable to control his emotions. But at worst, and we see that in this case, the information can disrupt an ongoing investigation. Look, the Secret Service has two roles. One is the one that we tend to know, which is they protect our VIPs, protect the constitutional order and the president and the vice president. A second role they have is investigations of these threats. And it does appear that there was an ongoing investigation because there were other people on the Signal chat. We'd want to identify who they are and determine that they weren't a threat to the president or anyone else. I don't understand why it's still happening, except his desire to sort of promote what the FBI is doing. And I'll be honest with you, I've never seen the Secret Service essentially in their press conference say the FBI was wrong to do this. They said it in code, but anyone listening understood that they were not happy.
0: Wow. Julia Kayyem leads the Homeland Security Project at Harvard University. Julia, as always, thank you very much.
5: Thank you so much.

0: This is NPR News.
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2: 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I'm Derek Malama. The island of Lanai has a nonprofit to bring residents more health care and education options. The Ohana Healthcare Partners, now in its fourth year, is led by clinical psychologist Eleanor Sumi, who was born and raised on Lanai. She says the children of Lanai take the island with them wherever they go. So she aims to serve not only residents of Lanai, but also the Lanai diaspora. Earlier this year, she set up a foundation to fund the enterprise, and it's now in its inaugural campaign. Honolulu's Ocean Safety Department is moving to a fully digital reporting system. The department is adopting a platform called Watchtower. It will replace the previous manual system where lifeguards would handwrite incidents on paper logs. Lifeguards and supervisors can use the platform to immediately report daily activities while they are in the field. Organizers hope this will improve efficiency and response time if emergency services need to be involved. It's HPR 1.
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5: And I'm Steve Inskeep. 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StoryCorps. Loved ones interview each other face-to-face, and we hear some of the most moving conversations on Fridays. Many people cry. Sometimes I cry. Now, StoryCorps and Morning Edition are teaming up to create another collection of interviews for America's 250th birthday. 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
6: So we are, for the 250th birthday of America, creating a portal, a site, where two Morning Edition listeners can have a conversation about their lives for 40 minutes, and it goes to the Library of Congress. So we're trying to create a time capsule of who we are as Americans on the occasion of the 250th birthday of America.
5: So this is not talking to a loved one. This is talking to a stranger.
6: Yeah. And, you know, it might seem kind of scary, but as you know, talking to strangers is incredibly fun.
5: It's a thing that I love to do. I will knock on doors and talk to random voters in politically interesting areas. And yet I know some people would never want to do it at all.
6: Well, you got to try. And that's what StoryCorps is all about. And hopefully that's what's going to happen for the 250th for this project we're calling Connect 250, that Morning Edition listeners will get to talk to a stranger, talk about their lives, and have that become part of American history at the Library of Congress.
5: What pointers do you give for interviewing someone you've never met before?
6: You know, it's pretty easy. You just ask that question you've always wanted to ask. You know, the microphone gives you the license to ask things that you may never have asked before and may never have said before. So it's a chance to get to know someone very intensely, very quickly. And as I said, it is very, very fun.
5: I think there's a format here, right? Each of you will write a few facts about yourself, and then the other person will read them, so they'll have something to go on.
6: That's exactly right. So you go through a process where you sign up, sign in, and you write a little bio of yourself, and that bio gets shared with your partner, and it's off to the races.
5: Any facts can get the conversation going. Like, you find out that they're from Toledo. What'd you do in Toledo? Why was your family in Toledo? How long have you been wherever you're living now? Anything to get you going.
6: Exactly. And we also supply the best StoryCorps questions. Where did you grow up? Who was kindest to you in your life? How do you want to be remembered? Those sorts of questions. And just like you cry at the broadcasts, people tend to cry in these interviews, even if it's with a stranger.
5: Is there something about this moment in history, 2026, that makes you feel it's important for people who've never met to have a conversation?
6: You know, I think these kind of conversations are important anytime. It could be 2026, it could be 2036, it could be 2016. The point is human connection. And, you know, in many ways, for many reasons, we talk less and less to one another, and anything that opens the door for us to meaningfully connect with another human being is a good thing at any time, at any point. But we are at a moment, you know, certainly in our country, and you can look at the statistics, where there's a lot of fear of others. And it is one of those moments where I think it's important for us to open up our ears and open up our hearts and get to know someone who's different. And there's nothing to be scared of. This is what it means to be alive.
5: Dave Isay is the founder of StoryCorps. Thanks so much.
6: Thank you, Steve.
5: And you can sign up for a conversation at connect250.org.
0: Picture this, a line of more than 20 school buses rolling down the expressway. Inside, not students, but rowdy Scottish soccer fans. That was the scene in New England over the weekend when more than 1,000 Scots crowded into a fleet of yellow buses to see their team take on Haiti at a World Cup contest just outside Boston. Riding along was reporter Jeremy Siegel of member station GBH.
4: It's about 1 in the afternoon, 8 hours before kickoff, when a sea of Scots flood the streets of downtown Providence, Rhode Island, ready to board their school buses. Annie McKay downs a beer.
7: I have never been in anything like this.
4: McKay is 87 years old and a lifelong member of the Tartan Army, the chosen name of Scotland's traveling fan base. They're staying in Providence instead of Boston to save on hotel prices. Sam Dunnigan tells me people across Scotland have blown their life savings and taken out loans and second mortgages to travel to the event.
8: We have no money left. The coffers are empty. The coffers are empty, all right.
4: To cut down on costs, one fan suggested renting yellow school buses instead of paying the high price for public transport. Yellow buses are an American novelty, unfamiliar to most Scots, and they were shocked to find out it was a realistic option.
9: We spoke to a few bus companies and the prices were incredible.
4: That's Scott Gillen, one of the organizers. After doing the math, they found the total cost for the ride, $38 per head, and that includes onboard libations.
9: So we've now got about $16,000 of beer.
4: Gillen also says a portion of the money they saved on the school buses will go to local charities, including $10,000 for Providence's Hasbro Children's Hospital. The Tartan Army boards the buses in true Scottish style, led by a bagpipe band. A long line of bright yellow buses, all sourced from local schools, meet them outside the State House. Driver Paula McFadden jumped at the assignment when the Scots contacted her district.
10: How does it feel to be driving this bus?
11: Oh, it's very exciting. They're going to be a lot of fun to drive.
4: On board, it is a raucous ride.
12: Back in the bus, get inside! Get a bag inside! Get your
4: heat in. The beers flow, the chants are constant. Flags wave out the windows as we drive up Interstate 95. Midway to Gillette Stadium in Foxborough, temporarily renamed Boston Stadium for the event, I'm handed a tall boy of beer and taught how to say cheers the Scottish way. Slangevar.
13: Slangevar!
4: Somehow, we arrive at the stadium in one piece. Empty cans are everywhere. The Scots are elated as they exit their yellow chariots and march on to their seats, not knowing that by the end of the night, they'll have witnessed their country's first win at the World Cup in more than 3 decades. For NPR News, I'm Jeremy Siegel in Foxborough, Massachusetts.

0: 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I'm Leila Fadel.
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2: Live from NPR News in Washington, I'm Lakshmi Singh. President Trump is rounding out his time at the G7 summit in France, where the U.S.'s preliminary deal with Iran to end the war was top of mind. The president went through some of the details of that agreement in a press conference today. NPR's Deepa Shivaram has more.
3: President Trump laid out some of the broad strokes of his preliminary agreement with Iran at the press conference. Trump said Iran will, quote, work closely with the U.S. to turn over the enriched nuclear material that's buried in facilities deep in the earth.
4: When we have a chance, we'll do it. But in the meantime, we have cameras on every inch of it. Nobody can do it. And if they do, we'll hit them with Patriots. That's all.
3: He said the two sides would begin the technical discussions on the nuclear issues immediately. Any economic relief for Iran as a result of the deal, Trump said, will be based on merit, and it won't come from the U.S., though he says other nations may be able to invest in Iran. Deepa Shivaram, NPR News.
2: The Federal Reserve has voted to hold its benchmark interest rates steady. The decision comes as other central banks around the world have been raising rates in response to a wartime jump in energy prices. The new chairman of the Federal Reserve, Kevin Warsh, is set to hold his first news conference this afternoon since taking charge of the central bank. A tropical storm brewing off the Gulf Coast is dousing Texas and Louisiana. NPR's Debbie Elliott reports Tropical Storm Arthur is the first named storm of the Atlantic hurricane season.
5: Tropical storm warnings are posted from High Island, Texas to Morgan City, Louisiana. Forecasters with the National Hurricane Center say Arthur will bring tropical storm force winds near 40 miles an hour, along with heavy rainfall and coastal flooding to Texas and Louisiana. Flash flooding is also possible as the storm moves eastward into Mississippi, Alabama, Georgia, and the Florida Panhandle. The city of New Orleans is distributing sandbags for residents to brace for flooding. Gusty winds from Arthur have caused scattered power outages in and around Galveston, Texas, and the storm's also churning up rough surf, prompting marine warnings in the Gulf. Debbie Elliott, NPR News.
2: Self-confessed Cocoa Beach serial killer is getting life in prison without parole. Rex Huerman was sentenced today for murders dating back to 1993. In April, he admitted to strangling to death 8 sex workers, dumping parts of their remains across Long Island. The judge, Timothy Mazzai, assailed Huerman.
6: You're a disgusting and despicable small man, if you're a man at all. And you're a coward.
2: The victim's relatives were in the courtroom at the time and allowed to speak directly to their loved one's killer. Huerman said little in court. His ex-wife and 2 grown children did not attend his sentencing. This is NPR News.
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8: 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I'm Derek Malama. Oahu residents have a new online tool to prepare for a wildfire or possible dam failure. The Oahu Hazard Explorer shows hazard risks for any location on the island. The site will say whether the location falls inside a tsunami or dam evacuation zone, and it will indicate its level of flood and wildfire risk. Jennifer Walter is the deputy director of Honolulu's Department of Emergency Management. She says it would have been useful during last year's tsunami warning. Many people unnecessarily evacuated because they weren't sure whether they needed to move to higher ground.
9: We're really excited to present this to the public, and we feel like every resident on Oahu, there's some

0: value to this. Whether you're a family trying to make a family disaster plan, or you're a parent who wants to understand what risks your child's school might face, or you're a parent who's caregiving for a family member and want to understand at their home.
1: And to use the tool, enter an address at honolulu.gov/myhazards. The information was available online in the past, but residents had to go to 4 different websites to find it. Hawaii was dry overall in May, but a few places got drenched. Hilo got just over 18 inches of rain. That's about 3 times as much rainfall as usual. Lihue had more than 7 inches of rain. Meantime, Honolulu and Kahului were dry. Each had less than an inch of rain over the course of May. About halfway through 2026, the state has already gotten an average of almost 50 inches of rain. That's more than double the amount of rainfall the state saw in the entirety of last year. The data comes from NOAA's latest monthly climate report, put together in partnership with the Hawaii Climate Data Portal. In the weather for most of the Hawaiian Islands, lighter winds will bring daytime sea breezes and nighttime land breezes today through Friday. Clouds and showers will favor the interior and mountain areas during the afternoons. For North Kauai, mostly sunny this morning, becoming partly sunny with scattered showers. Highs up to 85 degrees. East winds up to 15 miles per hour. In East Oahu, sunny. Highs 80 to 86. East winds 10 to 15. A Morning Edition continues on HPR 1.
2: It's Morning Edition from NPR News. I'm Amy Martinez in Culver City, California.
3: And I'm Leila Fadil in Washington, D.C. Good morning. President Trump wraps up a 3-day visit to France, where he's meeting with world leaders at the G7 summit.
2: Yeah, this afternoon, he will hold a press conference where he's expected to field questions about his uncertain agreement to end the war with Iran.
4: We have our deal done with Iran, and it should be successful. It goes to a second stage, which I think will be actually easier.
2: But before leaving, he will stop at the opulent Palace of Versailles for dinner with French President Emmanuel Macron.
3: NPR's White House correspondent Franco Ordonez has been traveling with the president, and he joins us now from Evian. Hi, Franco.
5: Hey, Leila.
3: So President Trump has been touting his agreement all week, but he has yet to really release any details, any specific details. Why is that raising concerns?
5: Well, I mean, it's because the details of the agreement are so crucial. I mean, most experts and former officials that I speak with largely support this. I mean, it's a step toward the end of fighting, and putting something in writing helps hold the sides accountable. Now, Trump may say the second stage is easier, but I was speaking with Catherine Thompson, who worked on Middle East policy in Trump's Defense Department and is now at the Cato Institute, a libertarian think tank. And she told me the next 60 days are crucial, and it's where it really gets hard. And that's because the thorniest issues are still on the table, like what happens to the nuclear material that Iran still has, and what is the U.S. really prepared to do regarding sanctions relief?
6: I am skeptical that we are going to achieve something in 60 days. I think that's a really ambitious timeline.
3: You know, the U.S. started with this war with Israel, and now Israel's a potential spoiler, right? Their leadership has been really vocal about not wanting to comply with Iran's demands in Lebanon. How do they fit in here?
5: Yeah, I expect that's going to be another big part of the press conference this afternoon. I mean, particularly Trump's relationship with Prime Minister Benjamin Netanyahu. And that is because Israel really is another wild card that could blow up this deal. I mean, Israel has not signed on yet, and Trump has openly raised his concerns that Netanyahu can't stop dropping bombs on Lebanon, which Trump has said has hurt his own efforts to reach peace with Iran.
4: I've had a great relationship with Bibi, but now Bibi has to be more responsible with respect to Lebanon.
5: Let me just add, Leila, when talking to us reporters yesterday, Trump seemed to be sending a message straight to Netanyahu when he said that, quote, Israel would have been blown off the face of the earth if not for him. And these tensions, though, are not new, but they are important. And it's something to watch in the coming weeks, because what happens in Israel and Lebanon could play a major role in whether this deal is a success.
3: So a lot of eyes on another leader this week, President Volodymyr Zelensky of Ukraine. He was at the summit, and there were a lot of questions about whether Trump would meet with him. Did he?
5: Yeah, he did. Trump was part of the group of G7 leaders who met with Zelensky to talk about the war in Ukraine. Trump met with Zelensky again briefly, along with Secretary of State Marco Rubio. Trump told us reporters after that it was a good meeting, and that now with Iran in the rearview mirror, those are his words, that he plans to turn his focus to the war in Ukraine. He told us he would do whatever he could. And he added that he also spoke earlier with Russian President Vladimir Putin and noted that the U.S. would soon be able to reimpose sanctions on Russia, which were eased during the Iranian war.
3: Well, we'll have to see if Iran is really in the rear view mirror. That's White House correspondent Franco Ordonez in Evian, France. Thank you.
5: Thank you, Leila.
2: Let's bring in historian and analyst Sergei Radchenko of Johns Hopkins University. He's an authority on Russia, joining us from London. So you just heard that the United States might be putting sanctions back on Russia. What kind of effect do you think they may have?
7: Well, this is important. We have to increase pressure on Russia, and that includes economic sanctions, in particular in the oil and gas sector. The G7 statement that was published after the meeting suggested that that might happen. Now, the U.S. has introduced exemptions following the beginning of the war in the Middle East, which allowed Russia then to sell its oil. And I think ending those exemptions would be crucial, or it would add to pressure on Putin.
2: Add in what way? Do you think it would actually get Putin to the negotiating table? What kind of pressure do you think that would take?
7: It will perhaps alter his calculations. Putin is determined to continue the war in Ukraine, and he continues it now, but we know that Russia's economic situation is getting worse. How long will it take is anyone's guess. Ukraine has been carrying out drone strikes against Russian oil refineries. So the population is feeling the increasing difficulties economically. It has not yet altered Putin's calculus, so we don't know, but the best thing we can do is we can continue increasing sanctions on Russia, making it more difficult for Putin to earn money from the sale of oil and gas, and that will eventually weaken Russia's economy to a point where he will just not be able to continue.
2: And we also heard that President Trump says that he's going to do whatever he can about the war, but also that the U.S. has, quote, nothing to do with it. And he said that Russia's war with Ukraine does not impact the United States. First off, Sergei, is that true? Does Russia's war with Ukraine have no impact on the U.S.?
7: Well, I think it's not true. The threat perceptions are different. It is true in the United States. The war is somewhere in Europe. It's far away. However, this war affects America's allies directly. Think about the frontline states like Poland. This country is certainly threatened by the war. There are drones, Russian drones that have been flying into Poland. The Baltic states. What if the Russians invade the Baltic states? You know, that would bring about potentially the United States having to trigger, or the Article 5 of NATO having, you know, would have to be triggered as a result. And that would have direct impact on the United States. So there are issues here that directly involve the United States or have the capability of doing so. So I don't think the United States doesn't have anything to do with this. And then there's another thing. Suppose Russia is victorious in Ukraine at the moment. It looks unlikely because it's mired. But suppose it is victorious, then what lessons will the Chinese draw from this? And what will the Chinese do with regard to Taiwan? Those things are all interrelated, and the United States cannot stand aloof.
2: Would it be fair to say that America's allies that are at a border with Russia, if maybe that they feel alone in this case, if the United States truly feels like that, you know, that they have nothing to do with the war, I mean, how alone do they feel in this world?
7: Well, obviously there have been cracks and tensions and transatlantic solidarity, not least over the war in Ukraine. The United States has taken a step back from the conflict since President Trump has come to power. It is no longer providing direct economic aid or military aid to Ukraine, except it's selling weapons, right? It's selling weapons to Ukraine. That's important. It's providing intelligence. This is also important. The Europeans are paying for this because this is much more important to the Europeans, to their security, and they have a much more acute sense of threat coming from Russia. But yes, there are moments where Europeans are feeling lonely, and I think you could see at the G7 summit that they were still trying to engage the United States and bring Trump around and say, look, we're still together.
2: Would Europe have the military and diplomatic capabilities to bring the war to Ukraine to an end on its own?
7: Yes, over the longer term. And in fact, what we have seen recently is the Europeans have taken a much more prominent role in supporting Ukraine. And that includes military support, but also direct financial support. The European Union has approved 90 billion euros to help Ukraine in coming months. So all of those are good steps, and they show that the Europeans are thinking about their security and are potentially planning for American exit from Europe. But however, you know, this is a process that will take time. And so keeping the Americans engaged in the meantime remains an important task.
2: One more quick thing. How would you characterize the current relationship between Donald Trump and Vladimir Putin?
7: Well, the relationship seems to be just as it was before. Trump is obviously trying to engage Vladimir Putin, and he keeps saying that, you know, that Putin does not need this war. But Putin has not changed his position. He continues to find this war, as far as he's concerned, there is no end in sight.
2: As historian and analyst Sergei Radchenko of Johns Hopkins University, thank you.
7: Thank you for having me.
3: President Trump's pick to serve as the Director of National Intelligence was set to appear before senators this afternoon to start the confirmation process. The role oversees 18 intelligence agencies. President Trump wrote early this morning that the congressional hearing for Jay Clayton is canceled. Clayton is a federal prosecutor, and Trump now wants Clayton's successor confirmed first. While Clayton waits in the wings, here's NPR congressional reporter Eric McDaniel.
8: The first thing to know is this is a man who's worn a lot of hats.
9: I'm Jay Clayton, United States Attorney for the Southern District of New York.
8: As the top prosecutor there, he's overseen some major cases, including the arrest and ongoing prosecution of former Venezuelan President Nicolas Maduro. Clayton's been a prominent private sector attorney, and during Trump's first term, well, I'll let the president say it.
10: Jay Clayton is the head of the SEC, Securities and Exchange Commission, and he's done a fantastic job.
8: He's not without controversies, though. He echoed some of the president's election conspiracies ahead of his nomination in a recent CNBC interview, talking about California's slow vote counting.
11: On the integrity side, we're doing an absolutely terrible job, and the American people are right to question it.
8: Clayton went on to clarify he wasn't claiming there is fraud, but that, quote, the opportunity for fraud makes no sense to me when we can make a much better system. Still, he's been well-received by Senate Intelligence Committee Democrats like Mark Warner of Virginia, who said in a statement, quote, I've known and respected Jay Clayton for many years and believe he is a capable public servant. Clayton may be benefiting here from comparison. Outgoing DNI Tulsi Gabbard has had her fair share of controversies before and during her time in the job. And Democrats fear Trump's acting pick, partisan attack dog Bill Pulte, who has no intel experience, will weaponize the U.S. intelligence apparatus to assail the president's perceived foes. Eric McDaniel, NPR News, The Capitol.

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0: Mahalo for listening to Morning Edition on this Wednesday with music from Kale and the Beamer. In the weather for most of the Hawaiian Islands, lighter winds will bring daytime sea breezes and nighttime land breezes today through Friday. Clouds and showers will favor the interior and mountain areas during the afternoons. In East Oahu, sunny today. Highs 80 to 86. East winds 10 to 15 miles per hour. For North Kauai, mostly sunny in the morning, becoming partly sunny with scattered showers. Highs 71 to 85. East winds up at 15 miles per hour. Hawaiian and Alaska Airlines now operate as one company. Hawaiian's CEO spoke to HPR's Catherine Cruz about keeping both brands alive while merging operations. That story's coming up at 8:30 as Morning Edition continues on HPR 1.
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2: 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I'm Leila Fadel.
3: And I'm A. Martinez. People who go to prison lose rights. Now, one important right they keep is the ability to file a grievance about their treatment. In federal prisons, that grievance process could correct problems, stop abuse, or help prisoners get urgent medical care if the system worked. It almost never does. That's the finding of an investigation by NPR correspondent Joseph Shapiro and Christy Thompson of the Marshall Project. Here's Joe Shapiro with our report.
4: Dustin Rowland got jumped by two other prisoners. They kicked and stomped him. He ended up with a hernia of tissue bulging out near his belly button.
5: A little knot on my stomach, about the size of a penny. And then it got a little bit bigger than the size of a silver dollar. It poked out of my stomach. It looked like a stomach on top of a stomach.
4: For the next 2 years, he lived with the sharp pain that made it hard to eat or to sleep at night. A doctor said he needed surgery. A judge did too. But the Federal Bureau of Prisons disagreed and instead gave him pills and a belt to compress the hernia. It was his cellmate who told him what to do.
5: Well, my cellie knew how to do the grievance system, and you got to write him up so they'll do something for you.
4: The grievance system. Federal prisons have a set of rules and procedures to let prisoners file complaints, from reporting rotten food to abuse by a guard. One of the most common issues, asking for medical care. The grievance system is antiquated. Prisoners write out complaints on carbon copy forms, no computers. There are specific rules and tight deadlines through four levels of appeal. And that's before they can even get to court and ask a judge to help. The Marshall Project and NPR looked at records of nearly a million cases going back 24 years. Our investigation shows that the Federal Bureau of Prisons grievance system just doesn't work. In 2023, fewer than 2% of cases got decided in favor of the prisoner, and just 1% of appeals for medical care.
5: I don't understand. I still don't understand it.
4: Like many cases, Dustin Rowland's complaint was thrown out, not on its merits, but on a technicality. Prison officials said he had not attached the correct documents. If any paperwork was missing, he says it was because prison officials never gave it to him.
5: So I lost because y'all lost the paperwork that I mailed to y'all? That's not right.
4: It came down to his word that he sent the right paperwork against the word of the prison officials he was complaining about.
6: It is 7020-0640.
4: Terry McGuire Malika had the proof that all her paperwork got sent, and she still got denied.
7: And what was that?
6: That was the certified tracking number on the Form 11 that was mailed to Washington.
4: She'd sent her complaint by certified mail. And when officials said they never got it, she could prove they did.
6: It says, this is in response to your request for administrative remedy.
4: Malika needed health care, too. She had a painful fibroid tumor on her uterus.
6: Wherein you state that you have had pain in your lower abdomen, uterus, and ovaries since 2016.
4: Last year, a court ruled in her favor. That's rare. The judge said she'd proved she'd completed the many steps of filing a grievance. The judge told her she could now sue the prison system to demand that surgery. But she's still waiting. The Federal Bureau of Prisons told us that, for privacy reasons, it can't discuss the grievances of individual prisoners, but that its grievance system is set up to, quote, solve problems and be responsive to issues raised by inmates. Attorney John Boston questions that. He wrote a manual that prisoners use to file grievances and lawsuits.
7: There are very, very large numbers of cases where people file grievances and they just never get a response of any sort.
4: Boston, who ran the Prisoners' Rights Project at New York's Legal Aid Society, says the system was set up to make prisoners fail because they can't take a complaint to court until they first complete every step of that internal prison grievance system.
7: Given the isolation of the prison population, you know, you can't go in there and look around to see if something's rotten, and they can't get out to tell you about it.
4: NPR and the Marshall Project found case after case that was thrown out for some small procedural issue. The man who filled out the form in pencil, not a pen, or the woman at a California prison who says a guard sexually abused her. But her grievance was thrown out, she says, because she misspelled his last name.
8: Just a huge number of them are about really, really serious matters.
4: Margot Schlanger, a University of Michigan law professor, says the grievance requirements were created by Congress in 1996 to stop prisoners from going to court to file frivolous lawsuits. But it stopped the filing of serious grievances, too.
8: They're about abysmal medical care and awful conditions and failures to protect them from harm by staff or by other prisoners. They're about sexual violations. They're about really bad things. And having a system that stands in the way and says, you know what, because you filed that grievance after 3 days instead of after 2 days, you are out of luck and out of court. That is a shocking betrayal of justice.
4: In January, Terry McGuire Malika left prison after she served almost 11 years for fraud and witness intimidation. She moved home to Birmingham, Alabama, to live in a federal halfway house.
9: And then the gynecology building is just like...
4: Malika took us to the entrance of a Birmingham clinic.
10: They have so many specialists. Like, I could see a gastroenterologist here. I could see a gynecologist here.
4: But the long wait for surgery created more complicated health problems for her.
10: They're going to have to actually do a cut, and it's not going to be like through the belly button or anything. It's going to be like from hip bone to hip bone.
4: A decade ago, when Malika first filed those grievances in prison, the fibroid was small and fixable, she says, with a simple laparoscopic surgery. But while she waited, it grew, at one point to the size of a five-month pregnancy. She says doctors told her she can't do that minimally invasive surgery now.
10: It's going to be hysterectomy, taking out the uterus and probably the ovaries now.
4: The investigation by NPR and the Marshall Project found that federal prisoners are losing more and more often. In 2000, the Federal Bureau of Prisons granted grievances in 7% of cases. But according to our analysis, prisoners succeed in less than 2% of cases now. Joseph Shapiro, NPR News.
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0: You're listening to HPR 1 at 8:30. Good morning. I'm Derek Malama. Hawaiian and Alaska Airlines now operate as one company. What will happen to the look of both beloved brands? Will Hawaiian Airlines flight attendants have to hang up their pua and lei? Diana Burkett-Rakow is the CEO of Hawaiian Air. She spoke with The Conversation's Catherine Cruz about keeping both brands alive while merging operations.
13: We are doing something that no other U.S. airline has done. And it's a testament to the strength of the two brands that we have in our combined operation now, that we are committed to this new business model, which is that we are one airline with one team. And from the guest perspective, it should be one seamless system now that our reservation systems are connected as of the end of April. But preserving and elevating, continuing to elevate two phenomenal, strong and beloved brands, the Hawaiian Airline brand and the Alaska Airlines brand, you know, both with over 90 years of history. And what that means is that the Hawaiian Airlines brand is here to stay, focused to from within Hawaii, and that it will have a distinct and separate set of onboard service elements, uniform, etc., from the Alaska Airlines brand, which will have its own distinct uniform standards, onboard service elements, and feel. So what that means is that for, and actually there has been some questions about flower and lei, and I can explain that. What I will say is that neither the Hawaiian Airlines or the Alaska Airlines uniform standards have changed at all. So for Hawaiian Airlines, if you're flying on the Hawaiian Airlines brand, anywhere that the Hawaiian Airlines brand flies, the uniform includes an opportunity to wear a flower or pua in your hair, to wear lei, use a lele hoʻi, and then obviously serve a very distinct service that evokes Hawaii. If you're on the Alaska Airlines brand, if you are traveling to or from Hawaii, you can wear flower and lei. If you are traveling outside of Hawaii, let's say from the West Coast to New York or Miami, then that's not part of the uniform. And that continues to be the case today. So the particular question came up around the Hawaiian Airlines global brand, which is actually being served by phenomenal Hawaiian Airlines originating flight attendants and crew. From now, they can wear flower and lei if they're traveling to and from Hawaii. But on the Alaska brand from Seattle to, say, London, that's not part of the uniform standard, which is consistent with the rest of the Alaska uniform. The reason that we do that is because the ability for us to sustain these two brands in part relies on us holding them distinct and unique from one another.
14: Yeah, it's the identity.
13: And when you start blending, there is a risk that you actually lose that identity. So that's why we've made that decision and have had really good conversations with our employees about that decision. And it is on all of us to make sure that we continue to sustain and preserve and protect the Hawaiian Airlines brand. And this decision is consistent with that commitment.
0: That was Hawaiian Airlines CEO Diana Burkett-Rakow. 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Learn about the deal by Fox to buy Roku for $22 billion and what that means for the future of streaming. That story in 11 minutes as Morning Edition continues on HPR 1 for this Wednesday.
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3: It's Morning Edition from NPR News. Amy Martinez in Culver City, California.
2: And I'm Leila Fadil in Washington, D.C. Good morning. Primary results in Georgia show a mixed record for President Trump's endorsements. His pick for Senate won a primary runoff. His choice for governor did not.
3: There were also primaries on Tuesday in Oklahoma, Alabama, and Washington, D.C.
2: Raul Bali with member station WABE in Atlanta is covering the primaries and joins me now. Good morning.
14: Good morning.
2: All right, we have a lot to cover here. Georgia's a purple state, and the race for governor is expected to be close. Who's the Republican nominee?
14: So the winner there, according to AP Race Call, was a candidate most Georgians, even his supporters, didn't know when the year started. Billionaire healthcare executive Rick Jackson, he came flying into this race in February, spent more than $100 million of his own money, eventually defeating Lieutenant Governor Burt Jones in a runoff. Jones has had the longtime backing of President Donald Trump. As a state senator, Jones backed efforts to overturn Georgia's 2020 election results where Trump lost. On the campaign trail, Jackson says he's like Trump. In his victory speech, he focused on affordability and his personal rags-to-riches story, which has hit home with voters on the campaign trail.
15: When you grow up the way I did, you never forget where you came from. You never forget the families who are working harder than ever but still falling behind.
14: Jackson now faces Democratic nominee and former Atlanta Mayor Keisha Lance Bottoms this fall.
2: Okay, let's turn to the Senate race. Who's the Republican nominee to challenge Democratic incumbent John Ossoff?
14: So there, AP Race Call says it's Congressman Mike Collins, who picked up the endorsement of President Donald Trump on Sunday. He's very much like Trump. He's controversial, at times incendiary on social media. He focuses on issues like anti-immigrant rhetoric. In his victory speech, he attacked Ossoff.
16: He's going to have millions and millions of dollars pouring in here from his New York and California donors, the political establishment, the mainstream media, and the global elites. Oh, they're going to be working overtime to get him reelected.
14: Now, on social media last night, Ossoff, who is Jewish, called Collins, quote, a notorious bigot, anti-Semite, and extremist. Ossoff has been attacking Trump and he'll be trying to tie Collins to him.
2: And what are the takeaways from the primaries in Oklahoma and Alabama?
14: In both states, Republicans will be the favorites heading into the November general election. In Alabama, Republican Congressman Barry Moore, who was endorsed by Trump, won the party primary for Senate, defeating a former Navy SEAL, according to AP Race Call. He'll face Democratic lawyer Everett West. In Oklahoma, you may remember Mark Wayne Mullen was in the Senate but got appointed Homeland Security Secretary. He's being replaced. AP Race Call says the Trump-endorsed Congressman Kevin Hearn won the Republican primary for that. The Democrats are headed to a runoff.
2: Okay, I'm here in D.C., where there's another closely watched primary race where voters are really weighing what kind of leader they want with a president who hasn't been hesitant to interfere in local politics. Is there a clear winner yet?
14: We don't have final results there yet. Votes are still being counted. There's been a lot of attention on this race because Mayor Muriel Bowser is leaving after 12 years in office. That Democratic primary includes a Democratic socialist, Janice Lewis George, who's on city council. President Trump has threatened to have the federal government take over control of the city if she becomes mayor. Another contender, Kenyon McDuffie, is a former council member. Right now, Lewis George is leading. It's ranked choice voting there, and votes are still being counted.
2: That's Raul Bali of WABE in Atlanta. Thank you so much for your reporting.
14: No problem.
3: The U.S. Department of Education is about to lose some of its signature responsibilities. An announcement from the Trump administration says agreements have been signed with other agencies to run federal special education programs and enforce student civil rights protections. NPR education correspondent Corey Turner is covering this. So, Corey, let's start with special education. What's happening there?
17: Yeah, so the Education Department is shifting much of the work of its special education office to the Department of Health and Human Services, HHS. This office runs a bunch of programs and funding that really make sure students with disabilities get a free and appropriate education. The Trump administration is technically calling this a partnership, and it's really not clear at this point, if the current special education staff who already know how to do this work will keep their jobs and simply move from one agency to another, or how much of this HHS will pick up itself. And it's complicated because federal law specifically says these responsibilities belong at the Education Department. For her part, Education Secretary Linda McMahon has defended the move, saying it, quote, will align federal services with the goal of strengthening academic outcomes and supporting individuals with disabilities. But I have to say, disability rights advocates roundly condemned the move, pointing out that these programs are about education, not healthcare, and that splitting them off from traditional K-12 programming misses the entire point of the law that created special education. Denise Marshall, head of the Council of Parent Attorneys and Advocates, told me the move also makes no logical sense. Quote, we're not going to all of a sudden go to our surgeon to learn how to read.
3: All right, so let's jump to civil rights enforcement. What can you tell us about the changes there?
17: Yeah, I think it's pretty safe to say that no office in the Education Department has been more embattled over the last year and a half than the Office for Civil Rights, known as OCR. Its staff of civil rights lawyers are tasked with protecting students in K-12 schools and universities from discrimination. But soon after President Trump was elected, OCR was gutted. Then the courts intervened, reversing the attorney's firing, and that really kicked off a game of political ping pong. The Trump administration ended up choosing to pay the attorneys not to work until it finally brought them back, and now their work is being moved to the Justice Department. But as with the special education changes, it is really not clear at this point exactly what or who is moving, or if DOJ really plans to take over some or all of this work.
3: All right, so a lot of moving parts. What's been the reaction to all this?
17: I mean, pretty predictably partisan. Honestly, Republicans who chafed under President Biden's liberal expansion of student civil rights see this as progress. You know, Ken Marcus ran OCR during Trump's first term, and he said yesterday, quote, if done right, this could mark a critical step forward for students. But I also spoke yesterday with Catherine Lehman, who ran OCR under two presidents, Obama and Biden, and she called the move a terrible idea. And she pointed out that in 1979, lawmakers chose to move OCR into the brand new Education Department because they thought it made sense for attorneys who were focused on schools, to work in an agency that was focused on schools. And then stepping back, bird's eye view here. Overall, by my count, this makes at least 14 agreements now that farm out department responsibilities to other federal agencies.
3: Yeah, but the Ed Department, if it's going to be removed, has to be done by Congress, right?
17: Even Secretary McMahon has said that.
3: Okay. NPR education correspondent Corey Turner. Corey, thanks.

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2: 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I'm Derek Malama. In the Pacific News Minute, the president of a Western Pacific island country has asked the United Nations to place nicotine under global drug control. The World Health Organization says tobacco and nicotine products kill more than 7 million people every year. Palau President Saranja Whips is calling on governments around the world to, quote, join us in asking the United Nations to finally treat nicotine like the toxic and addictive drug that it is. While there have been international controls on various drugs for more than 75 years, no country has ever approached the issue with this course of action. Nicotine is among the few major addictive substances not controlled under UN law. The Pacific Island Times reports that if the vote goes ahead, it would be the first time the international community applied the same rules of control to nicotine as to other addictive substances. E-cigarettes can deliver nicotine as fast as a cigarette, and both e-cigarettes and oral nicotine pouches can deliver higher doses than a cigarette. Palau has taken some of the strongest measures in the world to keep nicotine products away from children. In 2023, the country prohibited the possession and use of electronic cigarettes, along with importing or selling them. This followed evidence that nearly half of Palauan teens had used e-cigarettes.
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2: In the weather for most of the Hawaiian Islands, lighter winds will bring daytime sea breezes and nighttime land breezes today through Friday. Clouds and showers will favor the interior and mountain areas during the afternoons. It's HPR 1.
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0: It's Morning Edition from NPR News. I'm E. Martinez.
4: And I'm Leila Fadil. Fox Corporation is going all in on streaming. It says it will buy Roku in a deal worth more than $22 billion, according to Fox and Roku. The combined media company would be the third largest in TV viewership. Matt Bellany is covering this. He's a founding partner of the news site Puck and writes its What I'm Hearing newsletter. Good morning and welcome to the program.
5: Thank you. Good morning.
4: So what makes Roku attractive to Fox?
5: Well, it's the gatekeeper for about 100 million households. It is the first screen that people go to when they want to stream content on the internet. And that is an incredibly powerful platform, especially for a company like Fox, which is, for the most part, a linear TV company. They have Fox News, they have Fox Broadcasting with the sports rights, but now this instantly makes them a player in the streaming wars.
4: Now, there have been a lot of acquisitions and mergers in the streaming industry in the past few years. How has the consolidation affected streaming customers?
5: Well, that's a good question, because right now we're seeing this is a pretty big consolidation, but the shift has been mostly from subscription and no ads on these services to increasingly we're seeing ad-driven options. People have shown that they don't mind taking advertising as long as the price for their streaming service will come down. And that's where all of these services going. And frankly, this is why Fox was so interested in Roku, because Roku is an incredibly powerful advertising platform. And that's where the growth is for these streaming services and frankly, what customers want.
4: Do you expect to see things get more expensive?
5: I honestly think that it will become a kind of K-shaped economy in streaming, where people will pay a lot more for the privilege of not seeing ads on services like Amazon Prime Video and Netflix and Disney. And then they will have these ad-driven products, which will likely get cheaper because the ad load on those services will get greater. So the monetization will be there, and people will have the option to get their content for less money if they're willing to take more ads.
4: Roku has a streaming service, but it also has smart TVs and devices that play other streaming services. Will this deal affect other big streamers?
5: They're saying no. They're saying that this is the benefit of this is that Roku will remain the Switzerland of streaming, where it will host other services. You can get them through Roku, and the promotion platform of the Roku interface will be available to others as well. We'll see how Fox manages that, because obviously there's a benefit in owning, and you can promote all the Fox content and NFL and World Cup right now, while also having it available to others, but, you know, primarily putting it in front of, you know, for your customers.
4: Really quickly, I mean, the Murdoch family owns Fox, so I want to talk about actual content here. Are they likely to push more conservative content toward Roku's customers?
5: That is a fascinating question. We will see, because obviously this gives Fox a huge promotional platform, which they could use to put their, you know, their conservative Fox News in front of a lot more people. And I think we'll see some of that. But the Murdoch family has been pretty disciplined in the past about separating their conservative news outlets from the more entertainment, general-oriented stuff.
4: Okay, Matt Bellany of Puck, thank you for your time.
5: Thank you.
4: It's Morning Edition from NPR News. I'm Leila Fadel.
0: And I'm Mae Martinez.
2: And you're listening to HPR 1 at 8:50. I'm Derek Malama. The island of Lanai has a nonprofit to bring residents more healthcare and education options. The Ohana Healthcare Partners, now in its fourth year, is led by clinical psychologist Eleanor Sumi, who was born and raised on Lanai. She says the children of Lanai take the island with them wherever they go. So she aims to serve not only residents of Lanai, but also the Lanai diaspora. Earlier this year, she set up a foundation to fund the enterprise. It's now in its inaugural campaign. Honolulu's Ocean Safety Department is moving to a fully digital reporting system. The department is adopting a platform called Watchtower. It will replace the previous manual system where lifeguards would hand write incidents on paper logs. Lifeguards and supervisors can use the platform to immediately report daily activities while they are in the field. Organizers hope this will improve efficiency and response time if emergency services need to be involved. Data can also be tracked to analyze trends and support future public safety initiatives. The Ocean Safety Department reported over 100 rescues since Monday. In the weather for most of the Hawaiian Islands, lighter winds will bring daytime sea breezes and nighttime land breezes today through Friday. This is HPR 1.
6: Decision day for the Fed as American consumers keep up spending despite rising prices.
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6: From Marketplace in Washington, I'm Kimberly Adams. The Federal Reserve is wrapping its interest rate setting meeting today, the first helmed by new Fed Chair Kevin Warsh. Economists are expecting the committee to keep rates steady, but the board governors do have some fresh data to help inform their decision. Earlier this morning, the Census Bureau released retail sales numbers for May, which came in higher than expected. Marketplace's Nancy Marshall-Genzer takes it from here.
8: Retail sales for May were up 0.9% from April. You may be thinking that's just because we spent so much more for gas last month. But even if you strip out spending at gas stations, sales were still up 0.7%. Economists polled by Reuters predicted all sales would rise just 0.5% in May. Susan Schmidt is portfolio manager at Exchange Capital Resources.
9: The consumer isn't backing off, even though this is a big share of their wallet and becoming larger as gas prices increase. Hopefully that changes if there's settlement in the Middle East, but that remains to be seen.
8: Some of the money consumers are spending might be from their tax refunds, but all the shopping means they're saving less. The April personal savings rate was the lowest in 4 years, and wages are not keeping up with inflation. I'm Nancy Marshall-Genzer for Marketplace.
6: Let's do the numbers. Ahead of the Fed press conference later today, the Dow Jones Industrial Average is up 0.3%. That's 169 points. The S&P 500 is down 1 point, basically flat. And the NASDAQ is down 37 points. That's 0.1%. The 10-year Treasury yield is slightly up at 4.44%.
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6: A recent report from the Social Security Board of Trustees finds that the fund that helps pay for retirement benefits will run out of money earlier than previously projected, meaning it would be unable to pay out full benefits starting in the last quarter of 2032. For more on what all this means, we're joined by Catherine Ann Edwards. She's a labor economist and host of the Optimist Economy podcast. Catherine, welcome.
10: Thank you so much for having me.
6: So when we hear that Social Security will be depleted in late 2032, what does that mean will actually happen to folks' benefits?
10: Well, probably nothing in 2032 because Social Security's program, as you know it, actually has two separate trust funds, one for the old age and survivor benefits, one for disability benefits. The disability trust fund, they will dip into it to get two more years. So it'll actually not really be on the cliff until 2034.
6: What are some of the reasons behind this worsening picture for Social Security?
10: Social Security has had the same problem for roughly 35 years, which is congressional neglect and inaction. The way that the program is designed, and of course, this has never happened before, but in theory, should the trust fund truly be depleted, the program's benefits for all current and future beneficiaries would be cut by a flat amount. It's estimated to be 17% in 2034. That is not only avoidable if they act at the last minute, but the size of the cut would be smaller if they had acted sooner.
6: Last summer, the Republicans passed that big tax and spending bill into law, and that lowered the taxes that beneficiaries have to pay on their Social Security income. How is that playing into this dynamic?
10: The Office of the Actuary of the Trustees Report released estimates after the bill was passed last summer to say that it did accelerate the depletion of the trust fund. I think what is probably more telling, not just of the One Big Beautiful Bill Act's tax cut, is that the immigration policy is going to have the biggest hit on Social Security.
6: Say more about that.
10: You know, Social Security is really a wage and worker program. And we think of it being a reflection of our demographics, but it's really much more of a reflection of our economics. How many people are working and how are they earning? The two biggest hits to the program historically have been, you know, falling or stagnant wages for the bottom half of workers, and then the Great Recession, lots of people unemployed for a long time. But going forward, we really do have a population issue because we have lower fertility. But in the past, we've always made up for that lower fertility by having high immigration. What can truly damage Social Security in a way that will be very hard to make up for is making the country a net loser of immigrants, which is what we have been for the past year and a half.
6: Like you mentioned, Congress has known this cliff has been coming for ages now, but it feels like the people who are beginning to be elected to Congress could easily see this cliff come on their watch. We're in an election year. Is this coming up at all?
10: If you are voting for a senator right now, you are voting for the senator that will be in office when the first move has to happen, which is when the old age trust fund is depleted in 2032. They either have to fix the program or they have to dip into the disability funds. They have to do some kind of congressional action, even if that action is buying two more years of time. That is who is running for office for Senate right now. But I think it's starting to come home that this next presidential election in particular, we are electing the Social Security president.
6: What are some solutions that could actually fix this imbalance?
10: You know, Social Security has this reputation of being the third rail of politics. I think that that's actually been a political fiction that has very much suited its detractors because there's actually very little disagreement among Americans. They know exactly what they want. Preserve this program. Don't cut benefits. Pay for it however you need to. But this is my program. And that's, 80% of Republicans would agree with that statement. So I think it's truly an area in which this partisan political divide, it just doesn't exist for most people because everyone knows someone who's benefited from Social Security and everyone knows that they are going to need Social Security to some extent when they retire. It's still more than half of income for more than half of retirees.
6: Catherine Ann Edwards is a labor economist and host of the Optimist Economy podcast. Catherine, thank you.
10: Thank you for having me.
6: And in Washington, I'm Kimberly Adams with the Marketplace Morning Report. 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
13: I'm Indira Lakshmanan. It's Here and Now. Coming up, a mixed result for President Trump's favored candidates in Georgia's primary election.

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1: They've got at least 60 days to negotiate a final agreement. Monitoring President Trump's remarks at the G7's conclusion, NPR's Greg Myrie says the president also addressed Iran regime change.
2: Trump said, as I wrote down here in my notes, he said, "I didn't do this for regime change, but I think this is regime change. The first group of people were killed. The second group of people was killed. So we have a third group." So he, as he's been throughout, as he's been very fuzzy on this point, whether he wants regime change, whether there has been regime change.
1: NPR's Greg Myrie reporting. Faced with the highest inflation in more than 3 years, the Federal Reserve held its benchmark interest rates steady this afternoon. And NPR's Scott Horsley reports policymakers hinted their next move could be a rate hike.
3: President Trump is hoping that the new Fed chairman will oversee lower interest rates, but with a wartime spike in energy prices pushing inflation in the wrong direction, lower rates will have to wait. Updated forecasts from Fed policymakers show they no longer expect to cut their benchmark rate by a quarter percentage point this year, as they did in March. Instead, the average committee member is now projecting a quarter point rate increase. Consumer prices in May were up 4.2% from a year ago. That's the biggest annual increase since 2023. While gas prices have come down in recent weeks, they're still about a dollar a gallon higher than when the U.S. launched its war with Iran. Scott Horsley, NPR News, Washington.
1: The U.S. Department of Education says it is offloading one of its signature responsibilities to another federal agency. NPR's Corey Turner says protecting students' civil rights will gradually become the job of the Justice Department.
4: The Education Department's Office for Civil Rights, known as OCR, investigates discrimination in schools. On Tuesday, the Trump administration announced a partnership to move that work to the Department of Justice. OCR has been a prime target of efforts to dismantle the Education Department. Hundreds of attorneys there have been fired, then many were unfired but paid not to do their work, before finally returning to work as families' civil rights complaints mounted. Ken Marcus, who ran OCR during Trump's first term, said, quote, "If done right, this change could mark a critical step forward for students." But Catherine Lehman, who ran OCR under Presidents Obama and Biden, called the move a terrible idea. Corey Turner, NPR News.
1: This is NPR.
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6: And this is HPR One. I'm Derek Malama. Oahu residents have a new online tool to prepare for a wildfire or possible dam failure. The Oahu Hazard Explorer shows hazard risks for any location on the island. The site will say whether the location falls inside a tsunami or dam evacuation zone. And it will indicate its level of flood and wildfire risk. Jennifer Walter is with Honolulu's Department of Emergency Management. She says it would have been useful during last year's tsunami warning. Many people unnecessarily evacuated because they weren't sure whether they needed to move to higher ground.
7: We're really excited to present this to the public, and we feel like every resident on Oahu, there's some value to this. Whether you're a family trying to make a family disaster plan, or you're a parent who wants to understand what risks your child's school might face, or you're a parent who's caregiving for a family member and want to understand at their home.
6: And to use the tool, enter an address at honolulu.gov/myhazards. The information was available online in the past, but residents had to go to four different websites to find it. Hawaii was dry overall in May, but a few places were drenched. Hilo had just over 18 inches of rain, about three times as much rainfall as usual. Lihue had more than 7 inches of rain.

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6: This is Here and Now.
7: Isn't it a lovely? Wasn't heaven every day? Passing through the gate.
6: For many years, the band Wilco and singer-songwriter Billy Bragg collaborated to put a trove of Woody Guthrie lyrics to music. The project is called Mermaid Avenue, a collection of volumes first released in 1998. And Billy Bragg and Wilco are now coming together for a very rare performance of these songs at the Solid Sound Festival in North Adams, Massachusetts on June 26th. And here to discuss is Billy Bragg, singer and songwriter and activist. What a pleasure. Billy Bragg, thank you for joining us.
8: My pleasure, Scott. Happy to be here.
6: How is this the first time that you and Wilco are going to perform Mermaid Avenue together?
8: Well, it's a couple of reasons, really. I mean, back in the day, I was working on this project and I invited Wilco to be part of it, but I kind of interrupted their cycle. They were about to record and release Summer Teeth. So when the album came out, we never quite got together to do a tour. And subsequently, they've been talking about me maybe coming over to Solid Sound, their festival in Northern Massachusetts, to do this. But unfortunately, it's always the same weekend as Glastonbury Festival. And me and my wife run stage at Glastonbury Festival, the left field. But this year, Glastonbury is having a fallow year where they let the grass grow and the cows enjoy themselves. So seemed like the ideal time.
6: There you go. What a moment to perform these songs together. Now, again, these are lyrics originally written by Woody Guthrie, and I want to play a bit of another song, Way Over Yonder, and you sing with Natalie Merchant on this.

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5: This is Here and Now. A preventable disease is on the rise again, congenital syphilis, which passes from a mother to a baby. It is considered a never event, something that should never happen. But in the past decade, cases have been soaring. One of many factors is a shortage of an antibiotic to treat the infection early. Eric Budman is writing about this for our partners at STAT, the health and medicine publication. Eric, welcome.
6: Thank you so much for having me, Scott.
5: Congenital syphilis, when a baby is born with it, what are the symptoms? What are the risks?
6: So there are a lot of risks. I mean, it could cause miscarriage. It could cause stillbirth. It could cause infant death. It can cause lifelong disability if the infant survives.
5: The latest data, Eric, show an eightfold increase in cases the past decade between 2012 and 2024. I mean, we're going to talk about a drug shortage, but are there other reasons these cases are going up?
6: Yes, I think there are sort of many reasons that are suspected. And one has to do with this sort of rise and fall, or this seesawing in public health funding that sort of follows the waxing and waning of concern for a disease. And so, you know, in the 50s, after we'd had penicillin for a while, we see this optimism about not needing so much syphilis prevention. And then, what do you know, syphilis numbers start going up again. And the same thing happened in the late 90s, where we thought it could be eradicated in the U.S., and then syphilis numbers started rising. And in the last few years, prevention of congenital syphilis has been made more complicated by a shortage of the injectable intramuscular penicillin that's the only treatment approved for penicillin during pregnancy in the U.S.
5: Yeah, and you've written about this prescription drug. Pfizer makes it, and its shortage. You followed a recent case in Arizona involving a low-income patient. What happened when the doctors, when the county involved, tried to get the medicine in a hurry?
6: So what happened was that this county was out of this medication. The brand name is Bicillin LA, and they put in an emergency request through this emergency request system that Pfizer has set up. But there was some confusion in how that system was supposed to work, and by the time that request could be fulfilled, they'd missed their window of opportunity, and the mom had already delivered this baby with probable congenital syphilis.
5: So does this episode reveal a broader problem with this system? I gather this system involves the drug maker, there are middlemen, distributors, wholesalers, people on the other end requesting it, having to request it the right way. It seems quite a system.
6: Yes, it is quite a complex system. And while Pfizer told me that this is just standard drug ordering procedure, many health departments throughout the U.S. have talked about the system as being confusing and difficult to navigate. And In fact, in February, the National Coalition of STD Directors asked Pfizer to donate just a small fraction of their Bicillin LA stocks to health departments so they'd have it on hand precisely for this kind of situation, but Pfizer hasn't done that.
5: So when you talk to experts, kind of step back and try to learn lessons from it, what kind of lessons come up that, you know, this is perhaps a policy problem, or does this reveal something about the reality of our healthcare system, you know, which has a lot of for-profit companies that are key actors?
6: You know, this drug has been in shortage on and off for the last few years, and that was kind of exacerbated by a recall in 2025. And many states and hospitals get this drug at a very cheap price through this program that allows folks who treat indigent or poor patients to get a discount, even though it often costs like $8,000. Mm-hmm. And some people are saying, well, a lot of shortages occur for drugs that aren't that profitable. And there's a mismatch in incentives because Pfizer is a for-profit corporation. They're selling this drug at a discount. So there needs to be some kind of government action to prevent this sort of thing.
5: I guess, do the people you talk to say it's understandable that Pfizer, as a for-profit company, if this is a drug that, you know, is less money-making than others, and maybe it's understandable that they make less of it or perhaps pay less attention to it?
6: Some people do say that, but I think there is sort of a consensus that something needs to change in the system so that this doesn't happen. And I should add, you know, these cases are complicated by the fact that many of these patients are quite vulnerable and so can easily be lost to follow-up. They don't necessarily have a good relationship with the healthcare system. They might have transportation barriers. They might have insurance barriers. So it's not just this shortage and the confusion with the emergency request system at play. It's this whole patchwork of inadequate public health responses and including inadequate prenatal care and these kind of obstetric deserts.
5: Complicated story. We'll recommend it. It's in STAT, the Health and Medicine publication, and we've been speaking with reporter Eric Boodman. Eric, thanks so much.
6: Thank you so much, Scott.
5: Here and Now is a production of NPR and WBUR. I'm Scott Tong in Boston.
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10: 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We'll hear iconic works by Alec Roth, Orlando Di Lasso, William Byrd, and Benjamin Britten, as well as modern favorites including Summertime by George Gershwin and Fly Me to the Moon by Bart Howard. That's Sunday at 3 p.m. on HPR 2.
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5: And I'm Scott Tong. This is Here and Now. Coming up, President Trump says he's not proceeding with his latest pick for intelligence chief, and he wants Congress to change voting rules before this fall's election. Also, how an obscure oil company is helping the administration undo pollution rules.
13: What matters is not whether a policy makes sense from an energy and a climate perspective. It's if you support the president and if you support the wider project of let's deregulate everything.
7: And we ask a Smithsonian curator about one of John Coltrane's tenor saxophones. What does it tell us about jazz and the history of America? Coming up here and now.
5: The news is first.

0: own pick for intelligence chief. Jay Clayton was on track to be confirmed by the Senate by tomorrow, but the Senate Intelligence Committee postponed his hearing after Trump on social media posted that it would be canceled, and that his initial pick, Bill Pulte, would start as acting director of national intelligence Friday. Senators opposed to Pulte says that would kill a deal to renew an intelligence surveillance tool. Here is Republican Senator John Kennedy of Louisiana on Fox News this morning.
1: Well, at the moment, it's a multiple vehicle pileup. The president is aggressively unpredictable. We thought we had things worked out. We don't.
0: Let's now bring in a former director of national intelligence. Admiral Dennis Blair held the job under President Obama. Admiral, welcome to the program.
2: Nice to be here, Scott.
0: So Jay Clayton had been on what appeared a fast-tracked confirmation and to start the job as early as this week. Now, it appears Bill Pulte will take up the post as acting director Friday. That's when the outgoing DNI, Tulsi Gabbard, leaves the job. It's moving fast. What do you make of these developments?
2: Well, I look at it from the point of view of the people in the DNI trying to integrate this country's intelligence in order to protect American citizens. And I think this sort of chaotic leadership changes is just bad for protecting Americans.
0: Can you give me an example? That is, if this is politicized, if there's no full-time confirmed director in charge, what do you worry about?
2: Well, let's see. Let me go to the Section 702 article first. This is a fundamental piece of legislation which authorizes the gathering of very important intelligence under some careful rules.
0: Yeah, right. This warrantless
2: handled.
0: Wiretapping of foreigners overseas.
2: Well, wiretapping is a sort of a negative. It's gaining access to people that. Gaining access to the communications of people that the intelligence community suspects are doing something against American interests. That's what it's about. And if Americans are the American communications are taken up in that process, then there's a procedure to make sure that their rights are not violated. And this is just a fundamental set of rules that the intelligence community uses to try to balance security versus Americans' right to privacy. And to tie that to political considerations of leadership changes is just hurting American ability. So that's one thing that's
0: And let me just kind of pause you, sir. That is, the legal authorization expired, and now this is caught up, and the Senate has yet to renew it. And so now this
2: Correct.
0: Is the question. Yeah. Yeah.
2: Okay. Yeah. Yeah. So that's one thing that sort of a result of this chaos. The other one is just the consistency of leadership to improve the intelligence community. You just need a knowledgeable, solid leader with some time on the job in order to make these 18 agencies work better together and to steal things our enemies want to hide from us and to support policy and tactical operations in the field, and that's being hurt by this rapid turnover of largely unqualified people that we're seeing recently.
0: Yeah, well, Admiral, there is now seems a likely scenario that Bill Pulte, a close friend of the president, will become the acting director of national intelligence. He, is the top housing official, has disclosed sensitive information to go after the president's enemies, former FBI Director James Comey included, for alleged mortgage fraud. If he's in the chair, do you worry he could take the nation's top secrets and somehow politicize them?
2: I can't think of many instances in which knowledge of real estate was something that was important to the decisions I made as DNI. So I don't think his qualifications particularly suit him for the job. I have seen instances in the past in which somebody who's a friend of the president can explain to the president the good things that the organization that he is in charge of are doing, and can ease the way for that organization to do its job. And DNI could certainly use that. So it depends on the attitude that he takes when he goes in. Is he going to be a worthy leader of the organization to help it do its important job, or is he looking to run other agendas against it? And I hope it's the former and not the latter.
0: And forgive me for kind of rushing. We have limited time, but I'm trying to understand: is there a potential here, say, for the head of intelligence to play up certain risks in the world, play down other risks based on what the president wants to hear?
2: The ideal is speaking truth to power, to call in the balls and strikes the way you see them based on what our intelligence gathering shows. And I hope that's what Mr. Pulte will do in such an important job. But it's a case of character and integrity in the leadership.
0: I understand. Admiral Dennis Blair served as Director of National Intelligence under President Obama. Admiral, thank you.
2: Okay, so long, Scott.
3: While the Trump administration has quietly sold a historic government property with a view of Capitol Hill, the old post office building on Pennsylvania Avenue, shortly before President Trump's first term, his family leased that property from the government and converted it into a luxury hotel. After he left office, they sold the lease to another hotel company. That building was owned by taxpayers, but the government just sold it this month for $80 million to a merchant bank. The Wall Street Journal reports the bank may now sell the property and that the Trump family has expressed interest in buying it. Here to explain is Craig Carman, real estate bureau chief for the Wall Street Journal, who broke that story. Welcome, Craig.
4: Thanks for having me.
3: So the old post office building was built in the late 1800s. It's famous for its iconic clock tower. It has a fantastic position right there on Pennsylvania Avenue between the White House and the Capitol. It's been operating under a lease agreement for almost a century and most recently has been a hotel. Is the executive branch allowed to just sell historic buildings like this? It doesn't have to go through Congress?
4: Well, a lot of the buildings that are owned by the General Services Administration, the GSA, have been put up for sale since the second Trump administration. I think it started under DOGE when they said we wanted to be a more efficient government. And one thing we're going to do is get out of the real estate ownership business. They've been selling office buildings and other buildings. And at one point, they put the old post office building on the list, currently being run as a Waldorf Astoria hotel.
3: So the Trump family operated this property as a hotel during his first term, but they sold their rights to that lease in 2022. They had faced criticisms and lawsuits over potential conflicts of interest. Remind us, what were those lawsuits and what happened to them?
4: Yeah, so there's a foreign emoluments clause that says you can't make money from your office. And the Trumps were renting out a hotel that the family real estate company was operating. And some of the Democrats were saying that they were in violation of those rules. The Trumps had said that we didn't market it to foreign dignitaries and that any money that was spent by government officials, foreign government officials, would go to the Treasury. And I think in the end, after they sold the long-term lease on the property and Trump was out of the White House in those 4 years in between his two terms, the lawsuits basically went away.
3: Right. The Supreme Court dismissed that litigation shortly after Biden took office, saying that the issue had become moot. All right. You report, Craig, that the bank that owns the property now, BDT and MSD, which had a lease on the historic post office before, they bought it for only $80 million, but they're talking about selling it again for much more, close to $400 million. Is it normal for a property like this to be sold at one price and resold so soon after for five times the price? Explain to us why they didn't just pay full price of $400 million if that's the market value.
4: Sure. This is a rather complicated transaction because the property was not initially sold to MSD. They bought the lease rights to it for close to a century. In effect, they had control of the property and they paid rent to the U.S. government for that control. So what they wanted to do was to basically buy out the government's ability to charge rent, but they already had the right to operate the hotel. All that was missing was that they needed to get the ground beneath the hotel and get out of their regular lease payments. But the bulk of the value in the property was by owning that long-term lease.
3: I see. And they had bought it when and for how much?
4: Well, this Miami investment firm bought it from the Trumps, the rights to the lease from the Trumps for $375 million. They ended up defaulting on a loan, and the lender, BDT-MSD, then took control of the property.
3: You reported exclusively back in January 2025 that one of the president's sons, Eric Trump, was in talks with this same bank at Mar-a-Lago expressing interest in buying the old post office property. So will the Trump family now buy this building that they once operated as a hotel?
4: Well, that is the $400 million question. I don't know if their interest today is as strong as it was last year. I suspect they're still interested in it now that the building is owned outright and the ground beneath it, the ground lease, are combined with the building. It's a much cleaner transaction. They don't have to worry about paying rent. Whatever new buyer wouldn't have to worry about paying rent. And remember, this was always the jewel of the Trump's hotel portfolio. They beat out Marriott and Hilton when they won the rights to lease the building and turn it into a Trump hotel. And it really became associated with the first term of the president. It became kind of a Republican clubhouse. Anyone who had business before the president liked to hang out there. And I was told when the president met people in the morning, one of his first questions was, if they were from out of town, where did you stay last night? You really only had one answer that would be acceptable.
3: Craig Carmen is real estate bureau chief for the Wall Street Journal. He wrote exclusively about the government selling the historic old post office building. Thank you so much, Craig, for joining us.
4: Thanks for having me.
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1: In the category of most triggered, activated, and dysregulated I was this year.
0: I'm Ilsa Chang. Hosts Bowen Yang and Matt Rogers join us on All Things Considered from NPR News.

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1: It's Here and Now. The big AI companies are picturing a shopping future where you and I share credit card information with chatbots and then trust them to do personal shopping for us. Well, now tech firms are lining up deals to turn this vision into reality. For instance, one last week between Visa and OpenAI, which makes ChatGPT, NPR's Alina Selyuk explores this next frontier.
2: One analogy for where we are now in the arc of shopping with AI was offered recently by the CEO of Amazon. Here's Andy Jassy on his latest call with investors.
3: Today, it reminds me in some ways the stage we're in of what we saw in the early days of search engines.
2: Back when people didn't even know how to ask Yahoo or Webcrawler or ask Jeeves the right question to find the right answer. Like, what's a good home printer?
4: I'm looking for a combination printer and scanner.
2: Okay, so this wasn't really a hypothetical. I did ask this of ChatGPT, and then I tested the boundaries.
4: Can you actually buy it for me? It says, no, I cannot place or complete purchases for you, and I also don't have the ability to enter payment details.
2: So today you cannot check out through ChatGPT. You can only browse. In fact, most of the popular AI tools are not there yet, though shopping fully through AI is clearly a goal envisioned by Amazon and Google and OpenAI. This has all kinds of companies scrambling to build themselves into this future. Case in point, Visa trying to embed its payment system within ChatGPT.
5: Everyone has this feeling that they're already behind.
2: Emily Pfeiffer is a principal analyst at Forrester, where she advises retailers and brands on digital commerce strategy, which includes AI. And lately, that means cooling a lot of big emotions about the AI race among her clients.
5: A lot of my job right now is saying, everything's okay. You're going to be fine. No one has this figured out.
2: It's still really early days. As Amazon's Jassy pointed out, so far, chatbots are kind of messy.
3: They're not often able to get the pricing right or the product information right.
2: And so even among confident users of AI, people tend to mostly use it, like I did, to research and compare different options. If you think about how often people abandon their shopping carts on established shopping websites, Pfeiffer says it's even worse with chatbots. And lots of questions have to be sorted out before we march into a future of trusting AI to shop for us. Like, what if it buys the wrong thing?
5: We don't currently have any protocols for disputing a payment that's made on our behalf by an agent.
2: For example, Target recently updated its terms to say that for now, whatever you buy with the help of AI is on you. You cannot blame AI for your shopping mistakes. In surveys, when shoppers get asked about a scenario where they might give their credit cards to AI to shop on their behalf, the vast majority still say they would not feel comfortable doing that. And there's another thing that this vision of an AI future seems to overlook, Pfeiffer says, which is that for a lot of people, shopping is not a chore to outsource.
5: It's as though we forgot. We just forgot, right, that shopping is fun. But some shopping intents are not fun. Sometimes I need just the cheapest thing to show up on my doorstep. I'm almost out of paper towels. That's not fun to shop for. Sorry, paper towels. You're not fun.
2: And that's the unfun kind of shopping where AI might shine someday. Alina Selyuk, NPR News.
1: Amazon and Google are among NPR's financial supporters.
6: Scott, we all know about jaywalking, right?
1: Yeah, crossing the street, right? Outside of a designated walkway, I should add, it's banned in most U.S. states and cities. I may have tried it.
6: Oh, well, your secret is safe with me, Scott. Never fear.
1: Thank you.
6: But rules against jaywalking are changing. Kansas City, Missouri was the first major city to get rid of its ban in 2021, which is somewhat fitting because it was also the first city to ever enforce jaywalking laws and to coin the word itself. KCUR's Mackenzie Martin reports.
7: In early 2021, less than a year after Kansas City was consumed by protests over the murder of George Floyd in Minneapolis, Mayor Quentin Lucas proposed a new measure.
8: I introduced this ordinance that relates to some requests that came to our office from Bike Walk KC.
7: With the nation's attention on police brutality, the advocacy organization Bike Walk KC wanted to change local laws that it argued contributed to over-policing. Among the list was City Ordinance Section 70-783 about crossing at points other than crosswalks. It prohibited pedestrians from doing things like walking across the road diagonally. And even though the ordinance didn't say the word explicitly, it's clear what it was about. Jaywalking.
9: Jaywalking laws are less about traffic safety and more about enforcing people's movement, which doesn't actually make them safer in the long run.
7: Michael Kelly was the policy director for BikeWalk KC at the time.
9: What really kind of pushed the measure over the top was we were able to work with staff to get data from the city's municipal court.
7: And those numbers showed a clear pattern.
10: We looked at three different years, 2018, 2019, and 2020.
7: This is Jane Brown, who in 2021 was the general counsel to Mayor Quinn Lucas.
10: Over a three-year period, there were 123 approximately jaywalking tickets written.
9: And they found that even though Black Kansas Cityans make up about 30% of the city's population, they were receiving 65% of the jaywalking tickets.
7: And the vast majority of people ticketed by Kansas City police were Black men, specifically. Research into jaywalking laws across the country reveal nearly identical patterns. Missouri alone has seen several high-profile incidents of police violence that all stemmed from a relatively mundane pedestrian violation. In 2014, Michael Brown was stopped by an officer in Ferguson, a suburb of St. Louis, for walking in the street. Shortly after, the officer fatally shot him. 6 years later, another Black man named Justin Layton was allegedly tased and tackled in Independence, a Kansas City suburb.
11: You're being detained for jaywalking. Get down on the ground. Now you're under arrest. Now you're under arrest.
7: He supposedly crossed the street at the wrong time. That spring, as Kansas City councilors started discussing the mayor's proposed ordinance, another interesting thing came up. Kansas City's own history with jaywalking.
10: And I don't know if you all know, the term jaywalking, which is used nationwide, actually originated in Kansas City.
7: It's true. And the important part of the word here is jay, a Midwestern slang word that, in essence, meant idiot.
12: And you know what a jay is? Well, besides being a bird, it also means a silly person. And that is just what the jitterbrain jaywalker is.
7: The word was coined back in the early 1900s, a time when University of Virginia historian Peter Norton says that roads were governed like a public park.
13: From the point of view of a Kansas City resident, the street is for everybody.
7: And when cars came on the scene, they started causing a staggering amount of pedestrian fatalities. That sparked a serious public outcry, especially because a lot of kids were being killed, and car companies had their own concerns about liability and money. So in 1912, jaywalker went from being an insult to a crime when Kansas City became the first city in the country to arrest someone for crossing outside of a designated crosswalk.
13: That law was a pioneering, path-breaking law.
7: Carrying a fine of up to $50, Kansas City's ban was so novel that it was covered by newspapers around the country. And other cities even passed their own laws. But enforcing it wasn't exactly easy, especially among Kansas City women.
13: According to this report, the police officers were struck by parasols. The lesson to the car interest groups was, we're going to look terrible if we just plop these laws down. We have to have an education period first.
7: So in the 1920s, automobile lobbyists launched essentially a national PR campaign.
14: Don't jaywalk. Even if you avoid getting killed, you still risk a fine.
7: They wrote articles blaming reckless pedestrians for traffic fatalities, and they infiltrated the schools with safety lessons.
13: We'll give them posters, we'll give them textbooks, we'll give them exercises, and all of this stuff will be committed to convincing the child that the street is a place that they should not enter except under the most limited circumstances.
7: But these jaywalking laws never really succeeded in saving lives. More than a century later, research shows that pedestrian deaths don't necessarily go down where the restrictions are enforced the most. What this PR campaign did do, however, is shift our priorities around roads. Handing over public space to cars at the expense of walkers, bikers, and everyone else. Again, Michael Kelly, former policy director for Bike Walk KC.
9: What makes streets unsafe are a lack of sidewalks, a lack of upkept crosswalks, a overabundance of cars that are able to go two, three, four times over the speed limit.
7: Research shows that pedestrians are now just as likely to be hit within an intersection as they are to be hit outside of one. With dangerous streets dividing neighborhoods, jaywalking is sometimes the most rational choice a pedestrian can make.
9: That's why we often say that traffic violence is a policy choice. It is not that we don't know how to address the issue of traffic violence. It is that far too often our leaders continue investing in a system that puts everyone at risk. And that's wrong.
7: In early 2021, Virginia decriminalized jaywalking. And in May of that year, the Kansas City Council followed suit when it voted unanimously to repeal the city's longstanding ordinance banning jaywalking, making it the first major city to completely strike the ban from its code of ordinances, which was a point of pride for Councilman Eric Bunch.
15: Yeah, I think that this puts us really on the leading edge of cities.
7: Jaywalking is still illegal in many cities and states across the U.S., but over the last 5 years, more have decriminalized it, including Nevada, California, Denver, and New York City. Advocates in some of these places even used a how-to guide that Bike Walk KC put together to inform their efforts.
5: So do you feel pretty good now? I mean, now it's been a couple years since you did this.
9: I mean, the way I think about it is, in the 20th century, Kansas City was the birthplace for jaywalking as a term and really as a law. And in the 21st century, because of our work, Kansas City is now ground zero for decriminalizing jaywalking as both a term and a law. And I think that's pretty cool.
7: For Here and Now, I'm Mackenzie Martin.
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16: Live from NPR News in Boston, I'm Steve Brown. The Iranian Foreign Ministry is suggesting that the deal with the United States could be signed by the presidents of both nations. Such a signing ceremony would represent a major step for the two countries, which saw diplomatic relations break off in 1980 over the U.S. Embassy hostage crisis in Tehran. Senior U.S. officials say the draft agreement includes a new minimum standard for downgrading highly enriched Iranian uranium and has provisions to ensure the territorial integrity of Lebanon. In return, the U.S. will move to waive but not eliminate some wide-ranging sanctions against Iran. Georgia Republicans delivered a split decision for Donald Trump in yesterday's runoff. The voters opted for the president's preferred U.S. Senate candidate, but rejected his choice for governor in favor of a billionaire first-time candidate who spent freely from his personal fortune to win the nomination. Trump's pick in Georgia's Senate race, Congressman Mike Collins, topped former football coach Derek Dooley. Collins will face incumbent Senator John Ossoff. One person was killed when a business jet crashed on a highway in Laredo, Texas, and caught fire. A spokesman for the Laredo Police Department says the plane had six people on board and one of them died. 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

Coming up on The Conversation, the Obama Library isn't a presidential library in the traditional sense. He's the first digital president whose files are accessible online. We talk to Chicago's library commissioner and take a peek at President Obama's reading room. We were on the hunt for Hawaii books in his private collection. Guess what we found? That's today at 11 on The Conversation on HPR1.

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1: It's Here and Now. Day 7 of the World Cup today. England take on Croatia in Dallas. And in Houston, Portugal kicks off against the Democratic Republic of Congo. Let's now bring in soccer commentator Sean Wheelock to talk about the latest on the pitch and its biggest stars. Hey, Sean.
2: Hey, Scott. Thank you for having me.
1: All right. Lionel Messi, the timeless Lionel Messi last night. 3 goals, hat-trick to lead Argentina over Algeria. Argentina are, of course, the defending champs. What struck you about Messi and his performance last night?
2: Well, in the U.S., you know, there has been huge focus on Messi because, of course, he plays in Major League Soccer for Inter Miami. Mm-hmm. But globally, at age 38, I think Messi has largely been dismissed prior to last night's hat-trick. In essence, people are saying in international soccer, he's living off of previous glory, he doesn't run, he picks his opportunities, and in Major League Soccer, he's playing in a lower standard league. But yeah, Messi was brilliant last night, and he's first all-time now with Germany's Miroslav Klose, 16 career World Cup goals.
1: Wow. And, of course, today another super-duper global star plays, Portugal's Cristiano Ronaldo. He is now 41. What do you expect of him?
2: Ronaldo was in a much different position, and it's almost shocking, I think, outside of the U.S., where Cristiano Ronaldo is so revered, to understand that in Portugal, in the media, there was actually debate. Do you put Cristiano Ronaldo in the squad? Do you put him in the starting 11? Ronaldo has been playing for Al Nassr in Saudi Arabia. He's almost at a goal a match, but again, it's the same criticisms globally being leveled against Messi. Lower standard league, past his previous glory. Ronaldo, though, I think is far past where Messi is right now. Mm. I would be surprised to see one goal, let alone three, from Cristiano Ronaldo. Mm. With that being said, he's still one of the 5 greatest players of all time.
1: Oh, my goodness. So who's going to go further, Ronaldo or Messi? I should warn you, we have a Portuguese audio engineer running the board of this show, but who's going further?
2: No disrespect to Portugal, but you have to look at Argentina as the defending world champions, and also their goalkeeper who plays for Aston Villa in the English Premier League, Emiliano Martinez, is perhaps the best goalkeeper in the world.
1: Yeah. All right, Team USA has a superstar coach. Mauricio Pochettino has, of course, coached in the English Premier League, Tottenham Hotspur. He saw the Americans crush Paraguay 4-1 last week, Friday the U.S. take on Australia, so huge momentum. Yet Pochettino has faced criticism, yeah?
2: He absolutely has. First of all, I think, and this is really unfair because soccer is the most global of all sports, but that Pochettino is an Argentine. He played for Argentina in the World Cup. He was an outstanding player for them, but there's always the criticism with a non-US-born manager of the US squad. They don't understand American soccer culture. Also, things such as the US lost 3 of their last 4 matches, albeit friendlies, exhibitions coming into this World Cup. Controversial on the squad, Tanner Tesman left off, Diego Luna left off, and then the first-choice goalkeeper, Matt Freese, who has been a big surprise for a lot of people that Pochettino would back him. But overall, that goes away with success. It's funny how it works in soccer. It's funny how it works in sports. So a 4-1 win last Friday versus Paraguay. Mm-hmm. If the U.S. gets a win versus Australia on Friday in Seattle, they're definitely through to the next round, the round of 32. A draw probably puts them through as well.
1: Yeah. Soccer commentator Sean Wheelock on the World Cup continuing. Sean, thanks so much.
2: Thank you.
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2: And I'm Scott Tong in Boston. This is Here and Now. A major climate polluter might get a break from the Environmental Protection Agency after its founder gave millions to the Trump campaign. Oil tycoon Jeffrey Hildebrand owns Hilcorp. The company buys up what are called stripper wells that produce relatively small amounts of oil and gas, but studies suggest they belch outsized amounts of a greenhouse gas. Now, the Biden administration had plans to regulate that gas, methane, but what Hildebrand and his company did next is a story of environmental rollbacks and political influence, according to a new investigation from ProPublica. ProPublica reporter Alex Quadros joins me now to talk about it. Alex, welcome.
3: Thanks. I'm happy to be here.
2: Tell us about Hilcorp, this oil drilling company, and how it makes money on these stripper wells.
3: Yeah, so Hilcorp is not one of your well-known oil companies in the United States, but it's actually a hugely profitable company. Its business is to buy up old, leaky, low-producing wells that the big publicly traded companies no longer want. And these wells are known as stripper wells. And while each well doesn't produce very much oil or natural gas, if you have a lot of them and you keep your costs down, you can turn quite a nice profit on these. And the guy who founded the company, still owns it, is a guy named Jeff Hildebrand. And he's also definitely not a household name, but he's a billionaire worth around $15 billion, according to Bloomberg.
2: Yeah, and I want to ask you more in a bit about Hildebrand. But first of all, these stripper wells, what do we know about methane leaks from these wells? And let's just note, methane is a greenhouse gas.
3: Absolutely. These stripper wells, even though they only contribute 6% of the nation's oil and natural gas, account for around 50% of the methane emissions
2: from all oil and gas production. That is outsized, I don't know, kind of impact on the planet here.
3: Yeah, it's shocking. And, you know, I spoke to one climate advocate who, you know, said this was your rare case in terms of global warming solutions of low-hanging fruit, because it's not such a huge sacrifice to get rid of 6% of your production and also get rid of 50% of your methane emissions.
2: Well, and in your report, Alex, as far as this company, Hilcorp, you report that the company plays fast and loose with environmental rules. What do you mean?
3: The most egregious example I found was a case in 2016 when a natural gas pipeline owned by Hilcorp, just offshore Alaska in the Cook Inlet, ruptured and actually spewed methane for 4 months until it was finally repaired. I spoke to one expert who called this the dung beetle model. This is actually a really common model. In the oil industry, there are a lot of little companies who buy up these old, low-producing wells and just spend as little as possible on environmental compliance.
2: Right. They, if you have lower cost, these companies also didn't pay to drill these wells, right? That's the business model, I guess, try to make it as low cost as possible. So let me ask about then government oversight. The Biden administration had moved to charge companies, charge polluters for any methane emissions. Then President Trump came into a second term, and I gather got Congress to walk away from some of that. Is that right?
3: Yeah, I mean, I was shocked in reporting this story to learn that until the Biden administration, there were basically no federal rules on methane pollution from stripper wells. Those rules did not last long. Once the Trump administration came in 2025, this was high on their list. And one of the first things that Lee Zeldin, the EPA administrator, announced as part of their deregulatory campaign was unraveling these methane rules. And that is something that they're hard at work on at the moment. And my reporting shows that part of this is to significantly water down the restrictions on these stripper wells that, again, contribute very little energy but a lot of methane.
2: Which brings us back to this company, Hillcorp. The founder, Jeffrey Hildebrand, as you report, historically has not been a big political contributor, but he put in a lot of money into the Trump campaign in the 2024 election, and now a former lobbyist for the company, according to your article, is in a top position at the EPA. What have you learned about the EPA and its links to industry on this regulatory question of methane?
3: Yeah, so a former Hillcorp lobbyist, a guy named Aaron Szabo, was appointed to lead the office at the EPA that is in charge of climate regulations. And he had not only been a lobbyist for Hillcorp, also other oil and gas companies. And actually, something I turned up in my reporting was that he had helped to draft an industry argument against the Biden methane rules when he was a lobbyist. And he is now in charge of revising those methane rules. Szabo, this former Hillcorp lobbyist, has been seeking input from oil and gas companies, including trade groups that Hillcorp and Hildebrand are members of and have controlling roles in. You know, I saw incredible emails, instances where members of oil industry trade groups are saying, you know, thanks for asking us for input. Here's the suggested language that we would like to see when this rule is rewritten. And one aspect in particular that seems likely to go through, the oil industry groups that Hildebrand is a part of have been asking to exempt stripper wells from the methane rules entirely.
2: I've reported, you know, on some of these issues in the past, and these industry groups consistently have argued, you know, we deserve a seat at the table. I mean, is that what they say in this case?
3: Absolutely. Now, what's interesting is that oil companies have always had a seat at the table. What's different here is that these smaller independent companies, very insignificant economic and energy impact, suddenly not only have a seat at the table, but appear to have the ear of the political appointees at the agency, you know, according to the emails and the calendar entries that I saw.
2: In your reporting, Alex, you sent a detailed list of questions to Hillcorp. The founder, Hildebrand, did not speak to you, but do I understand that you got the president on the phone?
3: Yes, that is true. You know, basically, in the course of my reporting, I started to get a lot of clues that Jeff Hildebrand was big in Trump world. He's a huge Trump donor. He and his wife have given $15 million to Trump and other Republicans since 2020. You know, Trump named his wife ambassador to Costa Rica. He named a former Hillcorp lobbyist to this important position at the EPA. And I thought, who better to answer this question than the president? So I managed to get a hold of his personal cell phone.
2: He picks up.
3: He picks up and he answers hello as if, you know, it's just someone answering the, you know, the phone at their home on a Saturday afternoon or something. I had heard that he will hang up quickly if what you're saying does not interest him. So I tried to entice him with kind of a softball question and just asked, you know, I'm writing a story about this big supporter of yours in the oil industry, Jeff Hildebrand. What do you think of him? Now, my heart sank a little bit at first because he said, I don't know him very well. I hear he does a very good job. Okay. And said equally vague things as I tried to probe him a bit more. You know, things like, oh, I guess he's in the oil business. But I eventually realized that this response was kind of perfect and really illustrated something important about how the Trump administration works. You know, Trump is only vaguely aware of the substance of this guy's business and only vaguely aware of what the methane rules are, even though they are of enormous consequence to the global climate and to the U.S. Energy system. But, you know, what matters in the Trump administration is not the technical policy details or whether a policy, you know, makes sense from an energy and a climate perspective. It's if you support the president and if you support the wider project of let's deregulate everything.
2: We've been talking to ProPublica's Alex Quadros, and we will link in his story at our website, hereandnow.org. The title is Trump Plans to Protect Methane-Leaking Stripper Wells. This billionaire donor will benefit. Alex, thank you very much.
3: Thanks so much.
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3: It's here and now. Few musicians have changed American music quite like John Coltrane did. Over a career cut short by liver cancer when he was just 40, Coltrane pushed jazz in entirely new directions. The song we're listening to now, Russian Lullaby from 1958, is a classic of his sheets of sound technique, where he tore through chord changes at a superhuman pace. Now, one of the tenor saxophones that Coltrane played during the final years of his life is part of the collection at the Smithsonian's National Museum of American History. As part of our series looking at 25 objects that tell the story of America in honor of our country's 250th birthday, we're joined now by Smithsonian curator Crystal Klingenberg. Crystal, welcome.
4: Hi, thanks for having me.
3: So first, tell us a bit about John Coltrane and how in the world did he learn how to play the sax like that?
4: Coltrane is, I would call him certainly an American original, a saxophonist, composer, band leader. And for somebody who had a relatively short life, gave us so much in terms of music and just, the musician's place in the world to both innovate and like orient us toward the spiritual.
3: Was he self-taught in terms of the way he developed this sheets of sound technique where he just played so fast?
4: Part of this is his own virtuosity, and part of this is the people that he was playing with. I think one thing that's incredible about Coltrane is that he is connected to so many other incredible jazz figures that contributed to his development and that he contributed to their development. So key among those is Miles Davis, but also Thelonious Monk, and these artists giving him space to continue to explore and push the boundaries in his own work, right? Mm. He starts off as more of a bebop player. And by the time he passes away, again, as you said, and so young, he's more in the free jazz avant-garde space.
3: All right, let's talk about this tenor sax that you have donated by one of Coltrane's sons. It was made in 1965 in France. It's known as an all-around tenor horn. We don't know exactly when Coltrane used it, but his 1966 album Ascension shows the kind of music he was playing at the time. Here's the title track. It is a bit crazy sounding, to say the least.

0: Okay, Crystal, what kind of techniques was he experimenting with on this sax?
1: I just want to point out about that track that, like, you know, if you're looking for a specific melody to follow, you're not going to find it. But if you let it wash over you and just feel all of the emotions and the colors that Coltrane is giving you, it's a very different experience. With Coltrane, we all know his unique tone on the sax, and you hear it across these even more avant-garde recordings. Now, the sax that we have here at the Smithsonian is one of three main saxes that he played. It's a beautiful object, in addition to being a hallowed piece of jazz history, and it's currently on display in our Entertainment Nation exhibit.
0: Well, it's been almost 60 years now since Coltrane died. How is his influence still shaping American music and the American story in general?
1: He's a figure that I think we can look at too for a number of things. So, like, he shows us how Black music has pushed art forward. We're so fortunate to have these greats that we can look to who really pushed the boundaries. And people have continued to follow the trails that he blazed toward free jazz, toward avant-garde. There's also a way in which his virtuosity is held up as a particular kind of standard. It's what does it mean to try to record or play his solos? It's technically very difficult. So there's a way in which his legacy continues to live as one as, you know, what does it mean to push an art forward? What does it mean to be a virtuoso? But also, he's a larger figure in kind of the spirit of American innovation and creativity and an American original in that way. And we certainly still look to him for that. And then on a larger level, just the power of music to speak to circumstance and the nature of existence and the way that music can guide us toward the sublime.
0: Crystal Klingenberg is a music curator at the Smithsonian's National Museum of American History. Thanks so much, Crystal.
1: Thanks for having me.
0: Let's go out on one more Coltrane classic. This is Acknowledgement from 1964's A Love Supreme. And be sure to tune in every Wednesday as we look at 25 objects that tell the story of America with the help of the Smithsonian. Jazz isn't the only music genre we've looked at in this series. We've profiled blues musicians, mail-order children's records, and Asian American folk songs, along with salsa. Check it all out at hereandnow.org. Here and Now is a production of NPR and WBUR. I'm Indira Lakshmanan in Washington, D.C.
2: And I'm Scott Tong in Boston. This is Here and Now.

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1: I'm Scott Tong. A Muslim American immigrant says he feels proud when he looks at the American flag.
2: The flag does not represent an administration or the current government. I think the flag represents the country that we live and we love.
1: His son strongly disagrees. 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
4: 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KHPR Honolulu, KKUA Wailuku, KANO Hilo, KHPH Kailua Kona, KIPL Lihue, KJHF Kuala Pu'u.
5: Aloha, this is Catherine Cruz. Mahalo for tuning in to The Conversation, Hawaii Talks. Chicago is bustling in advance of the dedication and official opening of the Obama Presidential Center later this week. Among the headliners for tomorrow's ceremony, Stevie Wonder and Bruce Springsteen. Come along as we continue our look at the center offerings with Hawaii Ties as we head to a quiet corner, the library. We look up toward the heavens. Did you see the fabulous crescent moon last night? On Hawaii Skies, we showcase a rare overlap of the moon and Venus. We take a walk along the beach and peer into our tide pools. What marvelous creatures are hiding there? On this week's Mono Minute, we meet a cheerful bird from the Valley Isle with a bright, cheeping call. And in a nod to Juneteenth, we revisit an album up for a Nahoku Award. It honors the contributions of African Americans here in Hawaii. It is Wednesday, June 17th. The conversation starts right after the latest headlines.
6: Live from NPR News in Washington, I'm Ryland Barton. The terms of a ceasefire between the U.S. and Iran are now public. NPR's Quill Lawrence reports they would reopen the Strait of Hormuz and end hostilities between the U.S., Iran, Israel, and Hezbollah.
7: A senior Trump administration official whom reporters agreed not to identify read out the memorandum of understanding that is expected to be signed soon. It would reopen the Strait of Hormuz to oil tankers, an urgent economic and political priority as oil and other commodities have surged in price. Iran could begin to sell its own oil, and billions of dollars in frozen Iranian assets could be released if subsequent agreements like Iran ending its nuclear weapons program

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1: If a jury agrees, it could convict him of manslaughter instead of murder, meaning he'd be sentenced to less time in prison. The cost to rent an apartment was down in May, 1.5% from a year ago, according to a new report from Realtor.com. NPR's Stephen Basaha says that's due to an apartment construction boom.
2: The U.S. built more than 600,000 apartments in 2024, the most in almost 40 years. That's caused a jump in vacancies and deals for renters. Mason Coleman's got 2+ months of free rent to move into his Nashville area apartment.
3: I even saw some places doing 3 months, 3.5 months free.
2: But other cities still have a housing shortage. Like when Chloe Trubb toured a Chicago apartment and was told there were 12 other showings lined up after her.
4: I'm like, 12?
5: He goes, it's a rat race out there. And I go, exactly what I've been saying. Like, you know.
2: Realtor.com reports rent is still up 17% since pre-pandemic times. Zillow puts that rent hike even higher at 37%. Stephen Basaha, NPR News.
1: U.S. stocks dropped today on speculation the Fed may raise interest rates this year to keep a lid on inflation. This is NPR News.
6: Support for NPR comes from Paramount Plus with The Agency, a political espionage thriller. Starring Michael Fassbender, Jeffrey Wright, Jodie Turner-Smith, and Richard Gere. All episodes of The Agency streaming June 21st on Paramount+. 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
7: You're listening to The Conversation on HPR 1. Good morning. I'm Derek Malama at 11:04. On Oahu, the State Department of Transportation says an alternate zip mobile will close the zipper lane prior to this afternoon's traffic commute on H1 westbound. The lane was closed this morning in the eastbound direction after the zip mobile stalled between the Lehua Avenue underpass and the former Sears Distribution Center. The DOT says the zipper lane will be open tomorrow. Honolulu's Ocean Safety Department is moving to a fully digital reporting system. The department is adopting a platform called Watchtower. It will replace the previous manual system where lifeguards would handwrite incidents on paper logs. Oahu residents have a new online tool to prepare for a wildfire or possible dam failure. The Oahu Hazard Explorer shows hazard risks for any location on the island. The site will say whether the location falls inside a tsunami or dam evacuation zone, and it will indicate its level of flood and wildfire risk. To use the tool, enter an address at honolulu.gov/myhazards. In the weather for most of the Hawaiian Islands, lighter winds will bring daytime sea breezes and nighttime island breezes today. Through Friday, clouds and showers will favor the interior and mountain areas during the afternoons. It's HPR 1.

0: This is A Conversation on Hawaii Public Radio. I'm Catherine Cruz. Tomorrow kicks off festivities in Chicago as the city formally dedicates the Obama Presidential Center ahead of the public opening on Friday on the Juneteenth holiday. We continue to bring you stories about the center's Hawaii ties. Take a listen to President Obama.
1: I first came to Chicago in my early 20s. Inspired by civil rights workers like John Lewis, I was trying to figure out who I was, searching for a purpose in my life. As a community organizer, I spent time in neighborhoods all across the city, where I learned that everybody's got a story to tell.
0: Everybody's got a story to tell. HPR was fortunate to get a

0: sneak peek at the Presidential Center earlier this month. Former President Barack Obama is said to be the first digital president, and that means his presidential papers have been digitized and don't have to be stored on site in a presidential library as had been the practice in the past. But the Chicago Center does include a library. It's a branch of Chicago's public library and has a portal to access the president's papers. The Obama Library Branch includes the President's Reading Room, which is home to titles in his personal collection. The books may give a hint to what moves him. He appreciates architecture. We poked around and found a book about architect Vladimir Osipov, Hawaii Modernism. We're told that when he gave a keynote at a meeting of the American Institute of Architects in Chicago, Obama was asked about favorite buildings, and he mentioned, ready for this, the Lillestrand House here on Oahu. And yes, Vladimir Osipov got a shout-out. Perhaps that interest in modernism played into the final design of the Obama high-rise. It's said to be a modern take on hands protecting alike. The obelisk, or Obamalisk, as some call it, is contemporary modernism with a touch of brutalism. So, the structure adds to Chicago's deep skyline. But let's get back to the library. We wondered about other books with Hawaii ties. The Obama Foundation underscores that this center is all about connections. We struck up a conversation with the head of the Chicago library system, and we were delighted to learn that Commissioner Chris Brown has a connection to Hawaii and is excited to see where the threads will take us.
1: I'm the Chicago Public Library Commissioner, and so I get to oversee library service for the whole city, including our new 82nd branch of the Chicago Public Library, the Obama branch.
0: And so tell us about the connection you have with Hawaii.
1: My great-grandmother, when she came over from the Philippines, she had a stopover in Hawaii, and she worked at the Dole Farms. And then she became a farm worker in Stockton, California. A lot of my Filipino side of my family were migrant farm workers in Stockton. So have that familial connection to Hawaii. Yeah.
0: And so talk about the connection that you felt when you saw, you know, Barack Obama's connection to Hawaii and his diverse background.
1: Yeah, I think so much of what our libraries do is they are inclusive of stories, histories, narratives of all backgrounds, all voices, conflicting opinions, tensions within our stories, but they're all housed in one place. And getting to see a president who had that multi-ethnic background, also, you know, myself, you know, my mom's Filipino, my dad is Jewish, but I was also raised by a Irish Catholic stepdad. And so there's a lot about this campus and the library that I feel is inclusive of many identities, many people, and I can see how the world's going to visit this space and feel a sense of inspiration and belonging and reflection on how we shape our communities and where we live and how we bring change home.
0: And you shared a little bit of a story about how when you came here to Chicago in your 20s, like Barack Obama did, right? You applied for a job at the state library system, but didn't get it?
1: Yeah, I do have a Chicago early 20s story where I, you know, was visiting friends in my early 20s, and I wanted to be in libraries. I love stories. I love narrative around identity, and I applied to put books on the shelf, never got an interview. They did eventually send me a letter to say, we want to call you in to talk, but I had already moved back to California. It was like a year and a half later. And so when the mayor of Chicago asked me to come in and interview to be Chicago Public Library Commissioner and run the city library, I thought, I can't go run the library system where I couldn't put books on the shelf, but fate has a way of bringing this all together. And so now I get to kind of be back and have the honor and privilege of serving Chicago.
0: And so this library, as part of this presidential center, is not really a president's library in the traditional sense of it. I mean, this is our first digital president, right? And so that will kind of play into what folks have access to down the road.
1: Yeah, and I think it's incredible that this is the first public library on a presidential campus. And when they were thinking about what kind of library to have, understanding that those archives are available online, and realizing that there was an opportunity to invest in local neighborhood and get, and seeing them build and invest in a neighborhood Chicago Public Library, I think is indicative of them wanting to invest in neighborhood and give back to the community. And I think what's incredibly special about this library, as we were envisioning it, we were thinking about the library of the present today. What do we want the library of the future to be? And we want the future and the present to be more about human connection. And so a lot of what we do in this space is bringing in community partners, bringing in the Art Institute of Chicago for art making activities, bringing in Story Studio Chicago so people can start their authorship journey. It's really about a place of bringing people together. And I think that's a special take on the library.
0: Well, because of this Hawaii connection that your family has to Hawaii and that Barack Obama has to Hawaii, it just makes sense for Chicago to do something with the Hawaii State Library System.
1: Yeah, and I know we saw one of the books in his presidential reading room.
0: Yes, Gavin Dawes, The Shoal of Time. Yeah. Absolutely. I'm just delighted that that book was in there.
1: Yeah, but I think we'll find more opportunities to program around that background and those stories. Yeah, this is just the start. We're going to continue to explore.
0: Okay. Well, I did see Jennifer Doudna's book about, you know, CRISPR. You know, she won the Nobel Prize for Chemistry, mm-hmm. and she grew up in Hilo. And so just wonderful island connects in a presidential center. It's pretty awesome.
1: Yeah, I love that. And then we're going to have to explore more. You know, how do we think about the global audience that's going to be here? There's going to be people coming from all around the world, and we want them to feel a sense of connection to this center and their stories. One thing that we are featuring in this site is the Libby app in libraries. You may have it yourself.
0: Yes, I listened to the audio book of President Obama's first book, and so that was a delight to hear it in his own voice about growing up in Hawaii.
1: Yeah, and so in partnership with Libby, visitors are going to be able to come in and QR code and get access to a whole collection that is pulling from books in the presidential reading room, picture books for kids from multi, you know, backgrounds, and they'll be able to check those out on their device without even having a library card. So we'll have something for all of our visitors.
0: All right. Well, Commissioner Brown, thank you so much for your time.
1: Thank you so much.
0: And that was Chris Brown, Library Commissioner for the City of Chicago, who we talked to earlier this month about being the first public library branch at a presidential center.

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1: Tune in to HPR2 on Sunday at 3 p.m. to hear the internationally acclaimed vocal ensemble Apollo 5 at the Cathedral of St. Andrew in downtown Honolulu. We'll hear iconic works by Alec Roth, Orlando Di Lasso, William Byrd, and Benjamin Britten, as well as modern favorites including Summertime by George Gershwin and Fly Me to the Moon by Bart Howard. That's Sunday at 3 p.m. on HPR2.
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Coming up, your backyard quiz. For today's quiz, do you smell something? We're taking a look at the plants that give Hawaii its unique scent. Some native flowers have a nice aroma, like the white hibiscus that grows on Oahu and Molokai. These flowers grow on shrubs and small trees and produce fragrant organic compounds that attract pollinators. But for today's quiz, we want to know about a native plant that sort of stinks. Our mystery plant grows as a small tree with clusters of fragrant white flowers. Some say it can be smelled from 200 feet away. Its name is a reference to its pervasive slippery scent. Can you name our mystery plant? Call 808-941-3689 or toll free 877-941-3689 if you know the answer. The first one to get it right gets an HPR reusable tote bag. You'll also snag a pack of the card game Kumulaau from our friends at Trees for Honolulu's Future.

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0: Today, the Moon and Venus will share a rare daytime dance. The second planet from the sunset will be eclipsed by our Moon in broad daylight. Here with more to see in our skies this month is Roy Gal with the University of Hawaii Institute for Astronomy. He spoke with HPR's Maddie Bender for Hawaii Skies.
1: I'd usually ask you about what's in the night sky, but you have something to share that will be in the daytime sky this month, right?
2: That's right. And for all your listeners, stars are up at the daytime too. You just can't see them. But last week, if you looked up the sky, you probably saw at sunset Venus and Jupiter, beautiful together. Now, if you look in the daytime, you'll be able to catch Venus and the Moon pretty close to each other. And in the case that any of your listeners on the mainland, and I know you have some, from there, the Moon will actually occult or block Venus. So you'll have an eclipse of Venus by the Moon in the daytime, which you can see if you have really great eyes or with binoculars. And if you're still interested in Venus, then you can continue following it. And later in the week, it'll be in front of a cluster of stars called the Beehive Cluster, which is kind of like the Pleiades star cluster that a lot of people know. And so you can use Venus as a signpost to find that and grab a pair of binoculars and you'll see the pile of stars behind it.
1: I like that we're talking celestial mashups this month, pretty much.
2: That's right. We need to have a new crossover, planets and stars crossover.
1: I love it. So there's a space mission to an object discovered by telescopes right here in Hawaii, too, that you wanted to share, right?
2: This is really cool, I think. So we have one of the world's foremost survey telescopes here on Haleakala called Pan-STARRS, which looks for asteroids. And one of the many asteroids they found in 2016, about 100 meters across, and it has a very unusual orbit that sometimes comes close to Earth. Because it's unusual, they took the opportunity to give it a Hawaiian name, working with Imiloa Astronomy Center and Hawaiian language students through a program called Ahua He Inoa. And the asteroid's name is Kamo'oaleva, which means the fragment, like it's a broken off from something bigger, and leva, which means like to go and oscillate or go back and forth. And so we've got it discovered by UH, named by Hawaiian language students here. But the coolest thing, I think, is that China just launched a mission to go to this asteroid, scoop up a piece of it, and bring it back to Earth next year.
1: Oh, wow. Okay. So we'll keep our eyes on Kamo'oaleva then.
2: That's right. We should know next month if the mission made it to the asteroid successfully.
1: Fingers crossed. What else can listeners look forward to this summer?
2: Well, we have a really cool event organized by our friends at a group called Ohana Kilo Hoku on Hawaii Island. And they're hosting a special Ohana stargazing event at a very sacred and historical Mo'okini Heiau on Hawaii Island. And that'll be July 11th from 5:30 to 9:30 p.m. I've been to this event before. It's amazing. It's completely incredible. They combine Hawaiian cultural practices, history, and stargazing. And it's a great location with dark skies. It's very remote. You'll have to take a bumpy dirt road to get there. So folks who are interested in going just need to register online. It's intended to be family friendly, so bring your kupuna, bring your keiki, and Ohana Kilo Hoku will have information on their website and we'll send you the link for where to register.
1: You've been there before. What was your favorite part?
2: Boy, it's hard to explain, but they had the State Historic Preservation Division talking about the history of the heiau going back hundreds of years, and then cultural practitioners doing the opening ceremony and sharing mo'olelo, and you just feel the power of a location like that. And then to then bring in astronomy and celestial navigation, I thought it really combined all aspects of Hawaii and astronomy and culture in one place, and that was really special.
1: Well, thanks so much for your time, Roy, for sharing all this great information with listeners.
2: It's my pleasure. Thanks for hosting me.
0: That was Roy Gal from the UH Institute for Astronomy. 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

0: This is The Conversation on Hawaii Public Radio. On today's Manu Minute, we've got the song of a little hopping honey creeper found only on Maui. Here's University of Hawaii at Hilo Professor Patrick Hart.
1: Maui aloa io, or Maui creeper, is a small insectivorous Hawaiian honey creeper found only on Maui. They range in color from olive green in females to mostly bright yellow in adult males. And, like many birds that eat insects, both sexes have short, straight bills. They were once found across Maui Nui, including Molokai, Lanai, and Kahoolawe, but now live only on the slopes of Haleakala above about 3,000 feet, primarily in ohia forests, but can also be found in non-native forests dominated by pine and eucalyptus. Nowadays, the best place to see aloa io and hear their warbling song is at Hosmer's Grove at Haleakala National Park and also Polipoli State Park. Aloa io hop and creep along trunks and branches of trees, constantly flipping over bark and lichen in search of insects and larvae. These tiny 4.5-inch-long birds set up big territories of 2 to 5 acres, and are unusual in the bird world of Hawaii in that the young, year-old birds often stick around to help their parents take care of their babies at the nest instead of trying to breed on their own. This is known as cooperative breeding and can occur when the young can pass more of their genes indirectly to the next generation by helping their parents raise their siblings than they can by trying to have their own babies before they're ready. Latest estimates indicate there may still be about 100,000 of these birds left on East Maui, but this is about a 40% decrease since the 1990s. Like most other honey creepers, avian malaria transmitted by introduced mosquitoes is the primary cause for this decline. It's been shown that about 3 out of 4 aloa io will die from just a single mosquito bite. For Hawaii Public Radio, this is Patrick Hart from the UH Hilo Department of Biology.
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0: You know, we'd like to take a moment and share some recent feedback that we received. We heard from several of you following our call-in show on the first day of hurricane season. To answer your questions, we reached out to one of our panelists. Dennis Wong is with the University of Hawaii Sea Grant College Program. He's also the lead author for the Homeowner's Handbook to Prepare for Natural Hazards. Here's what a caller from Honolulu had to say.
1: I wanted to ask, what sort of emergency shelters, if any, do we have available on Oahu, where we speak it, with a Category
0: 5 hurricane? But I don't know about Neighbor Island. Is there anything in the works to offer incentives to businesses that may have structures that could serve as shelters to make those available for the community? You know, we do appreciate your call. And Dennis Wong says Category 5 storms are rare and not as likely in our area. But in terms of shelter, your best bet is to find a concrete reinforced building like a condominium or workplace. Go there and stay away from windows, especially on the lower floors. The taller and newer the building, the better. This could be a friend or relative's place. As a last resort, go to a public shelter, but this requires advanced planning. As for offering incentives to businesses that could serve as shelters, well, the state is exploring this as part of the Green Fee program. There's also a Good Samaritan law that encourages private building owners to allow the public to shelter during an emergency. And we also received this call from a listener named Bradley.
2: This is Bradley in Kalokokona, Kailua-Kona. I discovered something interesting, that old carpet put on the windows with the backside of the carpet facing outward. If you staple or nail that up there temporarily, if a branch got taken off in the hurricane and was driven into your window at 60 miles an hour, it's not going to go through the carpet. It's a lot easier than nailing up 3/4 inch plywood, which when you're wet can weigh 60 pounds, whatever, 40 pounds. So carpet works really good for us human beings. Fresh little people, aloha.
0: Well, Dennis Wong says he's a little bit skeptical of stapling or nailing carpet. Even thinner pieces of plywood are still heavy. But consider other ways to protect your windows. For older houses, he recommends making sure the roof and the walls are tied down or connected. Window protection needs to be worked on before a hurricane watch or warning, because it's very hard to do during an incoming system. And impact-resistant windows will always stay in place and can pass the large missile test, but they are expensive to install. For more options, check the Homeowner's Handbook to Prepare for Natural Hazards. And finally, we received this voicemail on our talkback line from Mark.
3: This is Mark from Kula and Maui. My understanding is that hurricane insurance does not cover unless it's a named storm. So in other words, it has to be a named hurricane. Tropical storms are not covered. And my experience in 50 years of living in Maui is that the most damage historically has been done by tropical storms.
0: As for insurance, Wong says each company is different, so you really need to read the fine print. Some companies may cover only hurricanes. Some may cover only named storms, and tropical depressions. For best protection, make sure you have hurricane insurance and other protections in place. These can typically be covered under normal homeowners insurance under windstorms. The key is to shop around for your insurance and read each policy carefully, as each company is different. We do appreciate the feedback. If you have a question or comment to share, leave us a voicemail, 808-792-8217. You can also write to us at talkback@hawaiipublicradio.org.

0: A new pocket-sized guide explores the creatures living in rugged rocks and rippling tide pools, with special attention paid to native species that you can't find anywhere else. Keoki Stender is a scuba repair technician and marine educator with a passion for underwater photography. He's the author and photographer of A Pocket Guide to Hawaii's Tide Pools and Reefs. He reached out to Mutual Publishing after observing a need for a book like this. Stender spoke with the Conversation's Maddie Bender about his hopes for the Pocket Guide. He grew up fishing with his dad and going to tide pools with his grandmother, but a memorable experience in high school set him on his journey.
1: The first time I did a scuba dive in the ocean, I was in the back of the group, and there were people kicking up the sand in front of me, and all these beautiful shells were popping out of the sand. I had my little bag. I'm like, there's a big score. I'm just bagging shells. Like, this is great, man. I think I know what I want to do for the rest of my life. And so that started my interest, and I started to attend the Hawaiian Malacological Society. It's a local shell club, and it's still active today. And I was the youngest one of all because I was just high school. And so all these, you know, 60-year-olds are there. These experts and pioneers in the field of scuba and shell collecting were there. A lot of them are authors. Many of them have passed away now, but there's still a very solid core group of serious shell collectors. But now the club has many younger members, and it's expanded to people who just appreciate shells as jewelry or, you know, just things of beauty, and not necessarily for scientific knowledge, but it's a whole wide range of interests. So it's actually evolved into something really, really great.
2: The shell club meetups, I feel like people would bring cool things from their collections. It'd be a really fun time.
1: Oh, every meeting we'd see like really rare shells, really common shells, interesting, you know, freak shells, not only from Hawaii, but around the world. And some dealers would come and, you know, show some of their things. And so it's a really cool place to learn about different parts of the world and reefs and oceans. And so it's just it's a really cool scene to get into.
2: You're also a photographer, and that interest kind of arose after the shells, after the love for the ocean.
1: Well, I was a university student, and while I was at the Wimmer Community College, we had a training program to teach students how to survey reefs, to do a scientific study, to quantitatively estimate the types of corals that are there, the numbers of fish, etc. So we were learning how to identify species by their scientific names, because that scientific name is universal no matter where you go. So, you know, a lot of it's in Latin or Greek, so you have to know how to spell. And this was back in the time before the internet, time of cell phones, before digital cameras, and so it was all film. So there was a need for certain species that were missing in our collection. So I took it upon myself to learn how to take pictures by going to the library and reading about everything photography. So I got into it that way, teaching myself. And I started, getting some really nice pictures. And so I was able to convert those pictures into a digital format and create a website to continue my educational work for anybody who is interested in the ocean.
2: Well, what is it that draws you to it? Is it the idea of capturing everything there is to capture, kind of collecting it all, or something else? Because I feel like you would probably run across some of the same species again and again and want to take photos of them.
1: Yeah, that's right. So being diving here for 30 years, I've seen a lot of species. And so almost everything I'd see in the ocean, I've seen already. I've got good pictures of it. So more so I look for maybe it's behaviors, or I would travel and see different species. But there's always new things to discover, because like in the world of micro shells, there's things that are tiny. They're a quarter inch at adulthood, and you don't see them crawling around because our eyes are, I'm getting older, I don't see them as much as I used to. But there's things that come out at night that you don't get to see, that are hiding under the rocks or in the holes. So there's always something new to see if you take the time to really look for them. But yeah, the goal for me was to get at least one good photo of each species that I can get hold of and put them on the website and create a species page for it. So I'm getting to the point where now I have to travel to get new content, or I can rely upon other divers who are finding cool things and they send them to me for identification. They go, oh, that's a new species, or this is a new addition to my website. Can I use your picture and create a new page with this? And of course, they're stoked to have it on the website. So it's a win-win. It's curating other people's work and expanding the website.
2: Part of having this website and now having this pocket guide is there's an aspect of sharing it with other people so that they can identify what they might be seeing or just appreciate the photography. But why is that important to you that there be an audience here?
1: It boils down to when I was a kid, there were books on certain topics. And Hawaii is a very niche market. It's very small, especially back in the 60s and 70s. You know, Hawaii is a very small market. And books that were present were not very many. And they're either very expensive or they're very brief and simple. So there was always a need for a really good guide that included a lot of the species. And there's never going to be one that has everything. And so by having a book that's affordable, like the Taipu book and the upcoming Shell book, I'm able to reach many people. There's a great need for that. I get a lot of email requests. What species is this? Do you know what shell this is? I get so many every week. And so I thought, I really got to make a guide. And the books that are on the market right now are, they're $100 books, $200 books, and there are no cheap books until now. So it's a good time to reach the market with these.
2: Talk a little bit about the pocket guide that you put together, because listeners can't see it. It truly is a pocket guide. You could take it with you if you're beachcombing or walking along near tide pools.
1: Okay, so this pocket guide is only 5x7, so it really is a big pocket guide. It will go. It goes to the beach. It's not waterproof, but it has really great photography, and the colors are really good. It's really well done. Mutual Publishing, they did a great job creating this book. And covers most of the animals and seaweed that you'll see on a low tide reef or on a beach walk. It's good for family. It's good for anybody who has got a sincere interest in the ocean and wants to learn a little bit more than just that's a sea urchin or that's a seaweed. So I spent a lot of time going through the entire list of species that I could see on a reef just by walking there and recording it and boil it down. Okay, what's the most common? What would I see in many areas of Hawaii? And got it down to a decent number. So I think most people would be very satisfied with this book.
2: It has more than 280 photos of creatures that you'll find in these tide pools, and you took all the photos. What are just some of the stories behind the photos that come to mind, or any particular species you really had to track down for this book?
1: There's a few. One of the most interesting, I thought, was the hectic auger shell. It's shaped like a cigar. It's a little white shell. It's about 2 or 3 inches long. And they live on the beach slope where the waves go up and down, like Makapu'u or Waimanalo Beach. If you go at night and you shine your light, you might see a wave wash up and then recede back into the water. And you'll see like it's kind of like a little darker patch of water where it might be kind of slimy. And you can dig down and find this auger shell. And what they do is they spend their entire life on that slope. They never are totally submerged. And they take a wave, they surf up, expose and surf up the wave, and they slide back down. And as they slide back down, they're sniffing for worms. And they'll dive into the sand and grab that worm. It's really cool because it's the most unlikely place for a shell to be. And why would it, you know, how can a shell take the abuse of waves, you know, one after another for their entire life? They're really cool. So that's one of my most unique species and hard to find. Another one might be the red pencil urchin. The red pencil urchin, it's bright red, so it's hard to miss when you're tide pooling. And the Hawaiians used to use those for ornaments, or also they had like a red dye in the skin of the spine. So it's kind of interesting. It'll stain your hands if you touch it. But these urchins are very important for the reef because they actually, they gnaw away at the coral rock, the dead coral rock, which is made of seaweed or coralline seaweed, and they grind it away and they create sand. But they also contribute to the erosion of the reef, which is not necessarily a bad thing because you need to erode the rock to create rubble, and the rubble becomes home to many more invertebrates like crabs and shrimp and snails. So it's part of an ecosystem, so it's very useful.
2: Yeah, each of these just feel like a snapshot into another world.
1: Yeah, it's amazing because when you learn about one species and you look at maybe the biology, and then you learn that the sea urchin may actually have little parasitic snails that live on its external skeleton, and they'll actually stick their tongue and then embedded into the fleshy parts of the urchin and suck the blood out of it slowly, just a parasite. And they can spend their entire life there. And then these little parasitic snails may actually hold, may contain some bacteria or viruses or worms or other kinds of microbes that need to be in this snail. And the snail gets eaten by a crab or a fish, and then it gets passed through the food web or chain. And it needs each step through each animal to replay its entire life cycle, called intermediate host. But there's so many things that you can learn about, or even just the bacteria that lives on the skin of an animal has an entire ecosystem in there. And the more we're learning about microbiology and molecular biology, there's more stuff people are learning about. It is incredibly interesting to learn that it's so complex and all works together.
2: And where it starts is seeing an unknown shell or an unknown organism and looking it up in something like a pocket guide and realizing this is a species, it has a name, and using that to spark creativity.
1: Mm-hmm. Yeah, so I created my website and the books as a starting point for, you know, for a curious child or, you know, somebody who is a serious student can just identify it first. And then they can jump off into the internet and look around for papers and you know, all kinds of research about anything that's related to it. So it's very basic, but it's just to kind of get you going.
2: You teased that there's going to be an upcoming shell book. Tell us more about what we can expect from that.
1: So the shell book idea came from, well, the pocket guide is too small. It doesn't have enough space to put all the mollusks. And there is a really great reference book for Hawaiian shells done by Allison Kay in 1979 that is black and white photos. It's very technical, very scientific, very dry reading for anybody who's not a scientist. But this book is considered the Bible of Hawaiian shells, and it's out of print. So this book, the new book, is going to be a color illustrated, easy to use guide that illustrates those shells in color and in bigger pictures, and has very brief information about how big it gets, where it lives, its habitat, where it exists, including Hawaii. So maybe it exists in Africa and the Philippines, includes that information. So it's going to be a really good companion to the original K book. But anybody who has got an interest in shells, from the beachcomber to the family to the jewelry maker to a serious shell collector, can use it to quick and easy, just look at a glance and find that shell.
0: That was Keoki Stender, and NHPR's Maddie Bender. Stender's book is titled A Pocket Guide to Hawaii's Tide Pools and Reefs. It's available online through Mutual Publishing. And Stender shares that the sequel on Hawaii shells will be out this fall.

Now it's time to harvest the answer to today's backyard quiz. Earlier we told you about some native plants that smell, for better or worse. Hawaii's white hibiscus is unique for being the only scented hibiscus in the world, and they're known for having quite a pleasant scent. But other plants are more pungent. We asked you to tell us the name of a native plant that some say can be smelled from 200 feet away. The plant's Hawaiian name translates to wandering fragrance and may refer to an octopus because of the slippery way this scent slides down its trees, allowing you to smell this plant long before you can see it. This tree provided strong, durable wood for weapon crafting, while the leaves were used to make black dye for clothes and mats. We've been talking about the bold, citrusy scent of the ahuhe'e. That blossom, the scent of it tends to diminish when you smell the flowers up close. And our winner today, Uta from Kahala, you got it right. That's today's quiz. If you have one, you can send it to talkback@hawaiipublicradio.org.

0: You know, this Friday is Juneteenth, celebrating 161 years of freedom for all in the United States. As we mark a holiday, we wanted to take a look back at a project that celebrated African Americans' impact here in the islands. Popolo Heno, Songs of Resilience and Joy, was released in June of last year. It's nominated for the Hawaiian Music Album of the Year. And the album features songs performed by local musicians, including Akalani Pea and Kamaka Kehau Fernandez. It also features a tribute to former President Barack Obama, composed by Patrick Lendeza. The songs highlight the often unseen contributions that Black Americans have made to the islands. The Conversation Zillion Song spoke with Mahealani Uchiyama, the composer behind the project, back in February of 2025. Take a listen.
1: So I love history. It's basically an exploration and a celebration of little known stories that I think really should be better known, because it would be to all of our benefit to know these things. And I've been blessed just in my career of, you know, presenting hula and bringing my dancers to Hawaii to perform and, you know, performing here, and just the people who are, we're in each other's orbit and extended family. It's important that in bringing this to the world, that the music itself be as beautiful and as amazing and as good as possible, which is why I asked a number of my friends and colleagues to be a part of it.
2: Name some of them for us.
1: We have four-time Grammy Award winner Kalani Pea contributed a song. We have composers Kamaka Kehau Fernandez, Kaulike Peskaya, Patrick Landeza, Kumuhula Kavika Alfichi. We have Hawaii's First Lady of Jazz, Azure McCall. We also have other amazing musicians who've contributed as musicians on the project, and they would include Ikaika Blackburn, Danny and Nani Carvalho, Justin Firmeza, Hanaleka Anapu and Jerome Koko of the Makaha Sons, Vailao Ryder, and Nathaniel Mahealani Stillman.
2: Impressive list there, Mahea. What was the aha moment started the ball rolling on this project?
1: It was in the back of my mind for a number of years, I must say, at least 7 or 8 years. But it was a conversation with a hula student of mine who was from Hawaii, who was part African American, and they were saying something to the effect of how they were made to feel like they didn't belong there. And they were really happy to have me as their hula teacher. So it wasn't that they said to me, oh, you should do this project, but them expressing to me the sentiment that someone who was born in Hawaii, you know, who was half Black, was made to feel like they didn't belong, really hit me personally. So that got me started to thinking that, well, you know, there is a history there that this young person didn't know, and maybe their compatriots, their classmates didn't know. And I certainly didn't know it when I lived in Hawaii. And what difference might that have made, you know, for all of us, had we had some inkling that there was this history there? And really, what's the best way for people to integrate and to appreciate things anywhere, but especially in Hawaii, but through song, through mele, through hula? And is there a way that I can start to bring these stories to life?
2: And there are three buckets that these songs fall into?
1: Yes, the first bucket is songs about historical people, people in history. These will include people like Betsy Stockton, who was born an enslaved person, raised as an enslaved child, received her manumission as a young woman, and then joined the mission to go to Lahaina. And while the missionaries were teaching the children of the Ali'i, she focused on teaching the children of the Maka'ainana, the common people. Another person in history is Alice Ball, who created a treatment for Hansen's disease, leprosy. She was also the first woman and first African-descended person to graduate from the College of Hawaii, I believe it was called, that became the University of Hawaii. It's people like John Blossom, who was born a slave in Jamaica and part of a merchant marine ship, got off in Hawaii, and became a member of the court of Kapa'akea, and uncle to two children who would become the king and queen of Hawaii, King Kalakaua and Queen Liliuokalani, and actually died as a result of going to Chile to try to free Pacific Islanders who had been enslaved there. A second bucket would be people writing songs about people who are currently here. Examples of that would be Kalani Pe'a wrote a song about his friend Kamaka Kehau Fernandez, which is a beautiful tribute. And my friend Kumukavika wrote a song about me, and it's also included in the program, in the project. And the third bucket would be songs of personal declaration. So Kamaka Kehau contributed a song about his love for his homeland that adopted him as a baby. And also Azure McCall writing about how she feels, basically her home extends from Oakland to Hawaii and back again. Those are the three buckets that songs tend to fall into.
2: You wear a lot of hats: dancer, choreographer, musician, author, teacher, advocate for cultural understanding. You're the founder and artistic director of the Mahea Uchiyama Center for International Dance, Kumuhula of Halau Ka'ua Tuahine of Berkeley, California. And you are also the creator and director of the annual Kapili Polynesian Dance and Music Workshops. You live in California, but it's very apparent that the time you spent in Hawaii has made a very deep impression on you. And so I understand you first came to the islands as a student at the University of Hawaii, but take me back further to that time when you first heard about Hawaii.
1: That's so interesting. I don't think I could have been more than 6 or 7 as a child in Washington, D.C., and this was right when the civil rights movement was beginning to take hold. And of course, you know, we were the nexus of a lot of the protests and just a lot of the attention given because, you know, first was Kennedy and then Johnson. Anyway, we got the usual magazines in the Black household, the Ebony's and the Jet magazines. And I was an avid reader. And I remember distinctly, it was an Ebony magazine that spoke about the Reverend Martin Luther King's, I believe it was his third march in Selma. And they were wearing, he and several of his supporters next to him were wearing flower garlands. I didn't know that they were leis. All I knew was, wow, this is really cool. I want to wear a flower necklace too. And we had the World Book Encyclopedia, and I just started looking stuff up and asking people, and I finally figured out that this was something that happened in a place called Hawaii. And that was really how I began to be aware of Hawaii, and my fascination with Hawaii, I can say, actually began right then.
2: And I'm looking at the playlist. There is one of these tracks in here that tips back into your connection with Hawaii way back when you were a 6-year-old.
1: Hmm. Yeah, so that image that I described to you, that is a set of very famous pictures of the Reverend Martin Luther King Jr. wearing a lei along with some of his compatriots, has always intrigued me. And in the process of doing the research for this and encouraged by one of our advisors, Adam Manalo Kelvi Camp, I looked up how this connection came. Apparently, soon after Hawaii became a state, and well before there was time to build a state capitol, the state legislature met in the throne room of the Iolani Palace, and the Reverend Dr. Martin Luther King Jr. was invited to come and speak to the Hawaii state legislature. So that just got me to thinking, you know, how interesting it is that the king was speaking in the throne room of the queen of Hawaii. And so I started to look up the things that he said to the state legislature at that time, and also some of the things that Her Majesty Queen Liliuokalani said to her people during the time of the overthrow. And to me, the sentiments hit very similarly. And so I was inspired to put the two together in

0: it feels very pertinent right now in terms of asking, of calling to us to be unafraid and to be hopeful and to turn towards one another instead of the division that seems to be overtaking us, to fight against that.
1: That was Mahealani Uchiyama, NHPR's Lillian Song. The album Popolohino, Songs of Resistance and Joy, is available for streaming on YouTube and Apple Music. It's been nominated for Hawaiian Music Album of the Year at this year's Nahoku Hanuhanu Awards. The winners will be announced next month.

0: Kentucky.
1: Well, we have to go now, but up tomorrow, we plan to hear from Hoya residents who got a chance to preview the presidential center ahead of the official opening. 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
3: I think this will add to already huge ocean of mistrust.
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4: I'm Scott Detrow.
5: And I'm Elsa Chang. Ahead, what swing voters in Wisconsin think about the war and how it roiled the global economy.
6: I don't think that anybody was a real winner here. I think we just suffered in the midst of them playing tug of war.
4: Plus, how one parliamentary election in the United Kingdom could lead to a brand new prime minister.
5: And how the Trump administration's outreach to homeless veterans is playing out on the street level.
7: Right now, I'm in the Trump. The last 2-3 years, I've been dancing from hospital to hospital because I hurt my back and my hip.
4: Those stories and more are coming up after this newscast.
8: Live from NPR News in Washington, I'm Ryland Barton. President Trump has wrapped up at the G7 summit in France, where the U.S.'s deal to end the war with Iran was top of mind. The president went through some of the details of that preliminary agreement in a press conference, as NPR's Deepa Shivaram reports.
9: President Trump laid out some of the broad strokes of his preliminary agreement with Iran at the press conference. Trump said Iran will, quote, work closely with the U.S. to turn over the enriched nuclear material that's buried in facilities deep in the earth.
10: When we have a chance, we'll do it. But in the meantime, we have cameras on every inch of it. Nobody can do it. And if they do, we'll hit them with Patriots. That's all.
9: He said the two sides would begin the technical discussions on the nuclear issues immediately. Any economic relief for Iran as a result of the deal, Trump said, will be based on merit, and it won't come from the U.S., though he says other nations may be able to invest in Iran. Deepa Shivaram, NPR News.
8: The Federal Reserve decided to hold its benchmark interest rate steady today as soaring energy prices have pushed inflation to its highest level in more than 3 years. It was Fed Chair Kevin Warsh's first rate decision, and the central bank hinted its next move could be a rate increase. NPR's Scott Horsley has more on how the Fed sees the U.S. economy.

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1: 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Many cases get decided on technicalities, not on their merits. Like a woman at a California prison who complained she was being sexually abused by a corrections officer. But her grievance was denied, she said, because she misspelled the guard's last name. The Federal Bureau of Prisons said the system is set up to, quote, solve problems and be responsive to issues raised by inmates. Joseph Shapiro, NPR News.
2: 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The S&P 500 slumped more than 1%. It's NPR News.
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4: It is member-supported Hawaii Public Radio, HPR 1204. Dave Lawrence, glad you're here. Thank you very much for joining us. Residents in the city and county have a new online tool to prepare for a wildfire or possible dam failure. The Oahu Hazard Explorer shows hazard risks for any location on the island. The site will say whether the location falls inside a tsunami or dam evacuation zone, and it'll indicate its level of flood and wildfire risk, too. Jennifer Walters, the deputy director of Honolulu's Department of Emergency Management, she said it would have been useful during last year's tsunami warning. Many people unnecessarily evacuated because they weren't sure whether they needed to move to higher ground.
5: We're really excited to present this to the public, and we feel like every resident on Oahu, there's some value to this. Whether you're a family trying to make a family disaster plan, or you're a parent who wants to understand what risks your child's school might face, or you're a parent who's caregiving for a family member and want to understand at their home.
4: Want to check this thing out yourself? It is using the tool, you enter an address at this website, honolulu.gov/myhazards, honolulu.gov/myhazards, and then just enter an address and presumably, you will find out the hazards for that location. Information was available online before, but residents had to go to four different websites to find it, and now it's just honolulu.gov/myhazards. You can take a look at it there. As we continue today on the show, we're going to be turning to Maui, and free spader and neuter clinics will offer services for hundreds of animals over the next couple of weeks. 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
6: From NPR News, this is All Things Considered. I'm Elsa Chang in Culver City, California.
7: And I'm Scott Detrow in Washington. There is a preliminary agreement to try to end the war in Iran. It's called a Memorandum of Understanding. It sets up future negotiations of a final agreement around major issues, like the fate of Iran's nuclear program and lifting U.S. sanctions. Trump administration officials shared the MOU with reporters today. President Trump said it was a very strong deal, though moments later, he threatened to continue bombing if he was unhappy about its implementation. So what does Iran think about all of this? Earlier today, I spoke with Sayed Hossein Mousavian, a former Iranian diplomat and nuclear negotiator who spent decades representing Iran. He's now a research scholar at Princeton. I asked him if he thought this was a significant agreement.
8: To me, I think the most important part of this agreement is its first three fundamental principles. Number one is cessation of armed hostilities. Number two is respect for national sovereignty. And number three is non-interference in each other's internal affairs. I think this is the first time after Algeria Accord 1980, Iran and the U.S., they agree.

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1: Wearing a soccer jersey is usually just a way to support your favorite team. 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
1: The far-right presidential candidate has embraced the yellow jersey as a symbol of nationalism. 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
3: Beginning this afternoon at 1.
4: It is 12:29. Aloha. You're tuned to HPR 1. I'm Dave Lawrence. Glad you're with us. Thinking about Honolulu's Ocean Safety Department moving to a fully digital reporting system. Department adopting a platform called Watchtower. It'll replace the previous manual systems. That's where lifeguards would handwrite incidents on paper logs. Watchtower has arrived. Lifeguards and supervisors can use the platform to immediately report daily activities while in the field, and organizers hope it'll improve efficiency and response time. If emergency services need to be involved from the watchtowers where people are hanging out, data can also be tracked to analyze trends, support future public safety initiatives too, and comes after we just had a bunch of heavy surf on the South Shore. And Ocean Safety actually reported over 100 rescues since Monday. You'll be happy to know at the moment we do not have any watches, warnings, or advisories, and no impact from an earthquake. Magnitude 4.6 really early today, about 17 kilometers southeast of Pahala, according to the USGS. Well, we're moving on to the airlines. Great questions about what the future will be holding. Hawaiian and Airlines, of course, now operating under one company. But what happens to the look of the brands? Will the flight attendants be changing what they're dressed in? And Diana Burkett-Rakau is the CEO of Hawaiian. She spoke on The Conversation, Catherine Cruz, about both brands, keeping them alive while merging operations.
5: We are doing something that no other U.S. airline has done. And it's a testament to the strength of the two brands that we have in our combined operation now that we are committed to this new business model, which is that we are one airline with one team. And from the guest perspective, it should be one seamless system now that our reservation systems are connected as of the end of April. But preserving and elevating, continuing to elevate two phenomenal, strong, and beloved brands, the Hawaiian Airline brand and the Alaska Airlines brand, you know, both with over 90 years of history. And what that means is that the Hawaiian Airlines brand is here to stay, focused to from within Hawaii, and that it will have a distinct and separate set of onboard service elements, uniform, etc., from the Alaska Airlines brand, which will have its own distinct uniform standards, onboard service elements, and feel. So what that means is that there has been some questions about flower inlay, and I can explain that. What I will say is that neither the Hawaiian Airlines or the Alaska Airlines uniform standards have changed at all. So for Hawaiian Airlines, if you're flying on the Hawaiian Airlines brand, anywhere that the Hawaiian Airlines brand flies, the uniform includes an opportunity to wear a flower or pua in your hair, to wear lei, use a lele hoʻi, and then obviously serve a very distinct service that evokes Hawaii. If you're on the Alaska Airlines brand, if you are traveling to or from Hawaii, you can wear flower and lei. If you are traveling outside of Hawaii, let's say from the West Coast to New York or Miami, then that's not part of the uniform. And that continues to be the case today. So the particular question came up around the Hawaiian Airlines global brand, which is actually being served by phenomenal Hawaiian Airlines originating flight attendants and crew. From now, they can wear flower and lei if they're traveling to and from Hawaii. But on the Alaska brand from Seattle to, say, London, that's not part of the uniform standard, which is consistent with the rest of the Alaska uniform. The reason that we do that is because the ability for us to sustain these two brands in part relies on us holding them distinct and unique from one another.
6: Yeah, it's the identity.
5: And when you start blending, there is a risk that you actually lose that identity. So that's why we've made that decision and have had really good conversations with our employees about that decision. And it is on all of us to make sure that we continue to sustain and preserve and protect the Hawaiian Airlines brand. And this decision is consistent with that commitment.
4: There you go. 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As we continue this afternoon, going to be dialing in on our Asia Pacific neighborhood. President of a Western Pacific Island country has asked the UN to place nicotine under global drug control. HBR's Derek Malama will take us to this place and more in his Pacific News Minute that's coming up. No watches, warnings, or advisories on the weather front, which is pretty cool. Lighter background winds. We've got some daytime sea breezes, nighttime land breezes. That should be with us through Friday. It's HPR.
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8: 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I'm Scott Detrow in Washington.
9: And I'm Elsa Chang in Culver City, California. The Trump administration says that it has a tentative agreement to end the war in Iran, a war that has been pretty unpopular among Americans. Last night, NPR's senior national political correspondent, Mara Liasson, heard from some of those Americans. She observed two focus groups of swing voters who backed President Trump in 2024. Hi, Mara.
10: Hi there.
9: Hi. Okay, so what did you hear from these voters?
10: Well, last night was our latest set of monthly focus groups in battleground states. These are conducted by the market research firms Engages and Sago. They aren't polls. These focus groups do not give us scientifically significant data, but we've consistently heard comments about the Iran war that illustrate polling. The war is unpopular. People are upset that it's raised their gas prices, and they want Trump to focus on their needs at home. What was different last night was that even though they were told about this tentative agreement to end the war, it's not like these voters were celebrating. They said it wasn't worth it. All these voters are from Wisconsin. They're only identified by their first names. Here's Tammy.
11: I just don't think that it was fair to the American people. I don't think that anybody was a real winner here. I think we just suffered in the midst of them playing tug of war.
10: Another voter said all it accomplished was, quote, the square root of nothing.
9: Dang. Okay. But do you think these perceptions might change? I mean, assuming the war does come to an end and say, like, gas prices go down.
10: Yeah, well, that's the big question. A couple of voters who disapprove of Trump said that something could change their mind would be $3 a gallon gas. Another voter, Sam, compared this framework deal to the Iran nuclear deal forged by President Obama, which Trump has hammered on for years. And Sam said he's skeptical that this would have any different outcome than the Obama deal on Iran's nuclear capabilities.
9: Mm. Well, what else stood out to you about these voters last night?
10: Well, something that stood out was just a sense of frustration and cynicism about politics, about politicians, certainly about Trump. One question that was asked last night was about Trump's birthday. He just turned 80, and the voters were asked whether they had a birthday message for the president. Here are Corey, Robin, and Amanda.
12: Happy birthday, Mr. President. What are you doing to ensure that when we get to the age that you are, that we're going to have the America that we grew up learning about?
13: I would have said I would have bought you a cake, but I can't afford one. But happy birthday.
14: It must really feel good to be able to do whatever you want on your birthday. America doesn't have that luxury, but he does.
9: Wow, it's kind of brutal. I mean, just reminding everybody, these are voters who supported President Trump in 2024.
10: That's right. They swung from supporting Joe Biden, all of them, in 2020 to all of them voting for Trump in 2024. So they represent a key sliver of voters who are very important because they help decide elections.
9: Exactly.
10: Now, here's Corey again, who has now turned against Trump, and he mentioned Trump's conduct in office.
12: I like to think if I was at work or any of us were at work and we behaved in the manner that he displays sometimes, We would have some HR issues or potentially lead to termination.
10: This is important, though. We've consistently found that Democrats are not popular with these swing voters either. They say they're either too weak or too far left. So it creates a lot of uncertainty for the midterms.
9: Definitely does. Okay, so these voters, they were asked about Trump's birthday, but I understand they were also asked about the 250th birthday of the whole country, which is this year. Was there anything in those answers that you found interesting?
10: Yes, there were people who said they're very patriotic. They would celebrate America and its progress despite flaws or how they feel about politics today. One voter said, quote, America is more than the sum of the last 4 years. But there was also a lot of ambivalence. One voter said they thought Trump and his treatment of the holiday had made the anniversary feel, quote, yucky.
9: That is NPR's senior national political correspondent, Mara Liasson. Thank you so much, Mara.
10: You're welcome.
8: Right now, the U.S. is a renter's market, and renters, listen up. 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
6: The person I spoke to making the renter's market argument is Zillow senior economist Kara Ng.
15: Yeah, so it's 2026, and renters, this is your year.
6: To her point, the typical asking rent is now rising more slowly than wages and inflation, less than 2% year over year in April. Some analysts even show rent falling nationally. And the reason for that comes down to economics 101, supply and demand.
16: There's a lot of apartment buildings hitting the market all at once.
6: In 2024, the U.S. built the most apartment units in about 40 years, more than 600,000. And that huge increase in supply has outpaced demand. Lots of apartment space is sitting empty.
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17: Okay, if every year I kind of want to get a couple months off free rent, then I would have to move to do that.
6: Nearly 40% of rental listings in April on Zillow came with some sort of financial incentive. So, are those incentives enough to convince everyone it's a renter's market?
18: Hell no. Sorry, I don't know if I can say that.
6: The voice of indignant renters everywhere is Chloe Trupp. She rents a one-bedroom apartment in Chicago with her boyfriend Carson McDonald for $1,600 a month.
18: And that is a deal.
19: It's like a screaming
18: deal. That's like a steal in Chicago. Yeah.
6: Chicago has some of the fastest growing rent in the country, like 5.5% year over year. And this gets us to our second caveat in the renter's market. It depends on where you live. Chicago did not see that apartment construction boom. So there are too many renters chasing not enough apartments. Like Taekwon Trubb was touring an apartment and told the guy subletting the place that the rent was too much for her.
18: He goes, it's okay, like I'll fill it. I have 12 showings after you. I'm like, 12? He goes, it's a rat race out there. And I go, exactly what I've been saying, like, you know. But yeah.
6: And there's another caveat to the renter's market argument. Rent shot up a lot in the early years of the pandemic. So it's still a lot higher than it used to be. I brought this point up with our renter's market economist, Kara Ng with Zillow.
15: Yeah, no, that's very valid. You're exactly right. Rents went up, 37% since before the pandemic.
6: But at least right now, the cost of rent is not going up as fast as other expenses, like the cost of electricity, the cost to fill up your car.
15: It does mean that rent is the place giving you that breathing room.
6: As for renters who don't want to move and still want those incentives, Ng says talk with your landlord. Negotiation power is in your favor, at least in large parts of the U.S. Stephen Bisaha, NPR News.

0: You're listening to All Things Considered from NPR News. The price of electricity has gone up 30% on average in the U.S. since 2021. That's according to the U.S. Bureau of Labor Statistics. In Tucson, a big proposed rate increase has people blaming a big new data center that's under construction. They're asking state regulators to step in. Arizona Public Media's Katya Mendoza reports.
1: Left.
2: At Tucson's Dancing in the Streets Arizona dance studio, ballerinas wearing black leotards, mesh skirts, and pink tights stretch their legs alongside two gray bars. The nonprofit offers classical ballet training to low-income students. But co-owner Celeste Lupu says they can't afford the 13% higher price of electricity that their utility is proposing.
3: We do not recover our costs from the tuition from low-income families. We have no way to pass that on. We're not a restaurant. They'll just drop out.
2: I met Lupu at a town hall put on by Arizona Attorney General Chris Mays. Mays says the rate increase Tucson Electric Power, or TEP, is asking for is too high.
4: Our evidence shows that TEP only needs a maximum 4% rate increase to be able to maintain its system and to attract capital and debt.
2: Mays says TEP's 13% increase request is tied to its agreement to supply a data center with 286 megawatts of electricity, enough to supply more than half the homes in Tucson.
4: Yeah, I'm very worried about the future for consumers given the massive onslaught of data centers into states like Arizona. It is really kind of uncontrolled right now.
2: Tucson Electric Power spokesman Joe Barrios says Mays is wrong, that the utility is only asking to raise rates to cover the cost of things it's already built.
5: Our application does not incorporate any costs for large new data centers of any sort.
2: He says the attorney general
5: makes a faulty assumption, and that's that our request could be cut without risking customers' service reliability.
2: But like the attorney general, a lot of people in Tucson, not buying it.
6: Hey, hey, ho, ho, Project Wu has got to go.
7: Hey, hey.
2: At this protest in April, a couple dozen people temporarily blocked traffic coming out of the data center construction site.
6: Project Wu has got to go.
2: Arizona's Corporation Commission regulates the local utility. In December, it approved its agreement to supply electricity to the data center. Mays asked the commission to revisit that decision. It declined. In July, the commission will hold another hearing on whether to grant the utility's 13% rate increase request.
8: So that stretch that we were doing, that back lengthening.
2: Back at Celeste Lupu's dance studio, she's preparing for the higher electric bills that come every summer in Tucson. She says here, you can't dance without air conditioning. She hopes the Corporation Commission will deny the rate increase. Either way, she wants people to remember this in November.
9: I really want people to understand that when you go to vote, the Corporation Commission is our only power that we can do to make a change, because they're the ones that make the decision.
2: Two of the commission's five seats are being contested in November. For NPR News, I'm Katya Mendoza in Tucson.
10: It is All Things Considered, 12:47, Wednesday. Dave Lawrence here, hoping it's a good one for you. Nicotine, is nicotine a part of your life in some way? President of a Western Pacific Island country asking the UN to put nicotine under global drug control. HPR's Derek Malama has the report, Pacific News Minute.
11: The World Health Organization says tobacco and nicotine products kill more than 7 million people every year. Palau President Saranja Whips is calling on governments around the world to, quote, join us in asking the United Nations to finally treat nicotine like the toxic and addictive drug that it is. While there have been international controls on various drugs for more than 75 years, no country has ever approached the issue with this course of action. Nicotine is among the few major addictive substances not controlled under UN law. The Pacific Island Times reports that if the vote goes ahead, it would be the first time the international community applied the same rules of control to nicotine as to other addictive substances. E-cigarettes can deliver nicotine as fast as a cigarette, and both e-cigarettes and oral nicotine pouches can deliver higher doses than a cigarette. Palau has taken some of the strongest measures in the world to keep nicotine products away from children. In 2023, the country prohibited the possession and use of electronic cigarettes, along with importing or selling them. This followed evidence that nearly half of Palauan teens had used e-cigarettes. With the Pacific News Minute, Derek Malone, HPR News.